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power and my purpose, and that backbiting so worthless, and my faith on and it's working. I'm one of one and I'm certain that I won the battle. 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I'm Silk, I'm C, I'm P, no limit, can't stop it. 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
1: I lace the boots up, it's straight to the door, 'cause this is worth fighting for. I get my head right, the heart's gotta follow. Whisper a prayer like there ain't no tomorrow. Take a breath, and I exhale slow. I wasn't made for this kind of cold. This ain't the kind of place that you wanna know. These are the elements, I'm telling you, bro. This world, it's up in my grill. This world, it's shooting to kill. This world always gotta be stealing my heart. This world always trying to rip my family apart.

God, let me see it for what it is. This ain't neutral, we're up against. These elements push me to the fence, and then I end up on top of it, if I'm not careful. To recognize what is pushing in, open my eyes to these elements. Stand up and rise to these elements. I'm willing to fight, willing to fight. The elements.

0: 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When will they let up? I'll talk with Katie Kelly, who knows something about that. 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We'll talk about how God gives us grace through every moment. When trials come, we're not alone. He walks through them with us. 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

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Singing the glory of the gospel out to every ear. You cover me with grace, and a love so unconditional. It's got me on my face every day, God.

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And you say you hate me, and we go to bed angry. I know everything will be alright.

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1: Did you know that your joy and your happiness is largely connected to one very specific word? It's called expectations. What you expect, whether they're met or not, can make all the difference in the world. Let's discover what God says about our expectations. Don't go away.
0: What you expect from God can either anchor you steady or completely wreck you. And Chip Ingram says most of us have never stopped to examine which one is happening in our own lives. Today on Living on the Edge, we're continuing our series called Free at Last, How to Break Out of a Destructive Lifestyle. 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Now let's open our Bibles to Philippians chapter 1, verse 27, as Chip begins a message titled, Understanding the Power of Expectations.
1: If you haven't lived very long, you may not know this, and if you've lived very long at all, you do. Life is hard. You know, life is hard. For some of you, you've been through some really, really hard things, and they can be hard relationally, family-wise, emotionally, financially, health-wise. And here's the thing, not to discourage you, but it's going to be hard. Your future, it's going to be hard. But what I don't want you to think is that choosing joy is about willpower. If I just have stronger willpower, that's not how it works. What we've learned in this series is that you can choose joy when something happens, when you get these windows of perspective. When you begin to see life not through the human lens, but from the divine lens. Look on the front of your notes by way of quick review. When you're going through a difficult time in a relationship or finances or your health, one of your kids, or you're sick of being single or sick of being married, you know, you can turn inward and it gets from bad to worse. But if you'll pause and say, wait a second, where's my focus right now? Is my focus upward on God and outward on others or on me? You get perspective. If you can say, hold on, what's my purpose? Is my purpose just that comfort and happiness and everything works out for me, which it never does? Or how could God leverage this challenge to help people understand who Christ is? How could he leverage this to change me? How could he leverage this to build up some other Christians? And then you ask yourself, so where's my hope? Is my hope in this job? Is it in this family? Is it in this person I'm going to marry someday? Is it that, you know, finally I'm going to get healthy again? Or is my hope in eternity? Is it I have an anchor that won't change? See, when you begin to ask those questions, you get perspective. And God never promised that he would eliminate the problems. What he promised is that he would be with you, that he would supply grace, that he would help you, that he would produce things both in you and through you that there's no explanation for other than the reality that Jesus is who he said he was. The last question and the last key word that we're going to look at is the word expectation. And this, for me, is one of the most important ones. Your life and perspective and mine is geared around expectations. Here's the question. Where's your expectations? What do you expect from God? What do you unconsciously think, especially if you listen to some of the current teaching? If you love Jesus, your marriage will be great. If you're single, this person is going to walk into your life. If you love Jesus and especially send some money to their ministry and just think positive thoughts, everything's going to be great. Your kids are going to turn out right. Everything's wonderful. Do you know why so many Christians are disillusioned? Because here's the principle. The distance between your expectations and your experience is disappointment. And if you have unrealistic, delusional expectations, you get devastated. Open your notes. Let's learn from the Apostle Paul very specifically. What can we expect from God? And what does God expect of us? He's in prison. He's chained to these Praetorian guards. He's wondering whether I'm going to be executed or whether I'm going to be released. His circumstances are terrible, but he has an upward focus and an outward focus. He's asking the question, what's my purpose? And now he doesn't know whether he's going to get to see this Philippian church that he loves deeply or whether he's going to die. And he's gotten some reports from one of their members, Epaphroditus, and there's some disunity in the church. And there's also a culture in Rome and a culture in Philippi that is, anti-Christian. It's described as, these are the people that have turned the world upside down. And in Acts, it describes them as, everywhere people speak of this sect negatively. So if you feel like the world's getting a little harder for Christians in the United States, if you feel like there's some persecution happening, if you think that you're labeled, they've got this on steroids. And so in his final thoughts about choosing joy in chapter 1, he wants to set clear expectations. He wants them to understand, look, this is what God expects of you in terms of your behavior, in terms of your beliefs, and in terms of your boldness. And then he's going to say, but I want you to also know this is what you can expect from God. Because if you don't get clear, accurate biblical expectations, you can actually have a pretty good life and be miserable because you think it ought to be a perfect life. So with that, we pick it up. Paul says, this is my final lesson. What does God expect? He expects consistent conduct. Verse 27, whatever happens, he's finalizing literally, at all costs, conduct yourselves in a manner worthy of the gospel of Christ. Circle the little word, manner worthy. It's an interesting New Testament word. The Philippians would immediately recognize where he's going. He's kind of taking part of their personal experience, and he's going to give them this little parallel. Philippi was a Roman colony. Now, it's not all that close to Rome, but there was a war earlier, and between some generals and Caesar, and the little town of Philippi decided we're going to go with Caesar, and Caesar won, and so Rome made them an official colony. And to have citizenship was like, whoa. I mean, there were privileges, the Roman army, the Roman, all the aqueducts, everything that came with being a Roman citizen, Philippi really felt like, wow. But there was also responsibility of being a Roman citizen. You paid taxes to Caesar, there's certain laws that you kept, there was a certain way that you would be aligned. And so this word, really what he's saying is, here's what God expects. At all cost, literally, live like a citizen of the kingdom of God. He said, you're getting pressured. There's persecution. He's going to tell us in just a minute, you're experiencing the same conflict, the same persecution, the same difficulties, both within and without, that I am. Here's what you got to do. You need to be one of those Christians that actually lives like a Christian. And what the Apostle Paul was saying back then was, the problem with the Philippians is you're in danger of being Christians that don't live like Christians. Your behavior, your morality, your finances, your priorities, your family. You say you love Jesus, but your beliefs and your behavior is telling two different stories. And I don't know, when I grew up, when your beliefs said this and your behavior said this, we called it hypocrisy. And what God wants is, you know, we're never going to be 100% aligned, but what he wants is integration. He wants alignment, not perfection. The alignment between what I say and how I live. The alignment where my words, my life, my energy, and my money align with what I say I believe. And when they don't, it's not that I'm all terrible person. I ask God to forgive me, and I'm honest and vulnerable about I'm still on the journey. And what Paul is saying is, this is what God expects. And then the very next line, you can imagine them thinking, well, how would you ever know for sure whether you're a Christian who's living like a Christian, whether you really are kind of a kingdom citizen living consistently? Well, in the very next verses, he explains. He says, what does it look like, this consistent conduct? Then whenever I come and see you, or only hear about you in my absence, I'll know that you stand firm in one spirit, contending as one man for the faith of the gospel, without being frightened in any way by those who oppose you. And this will be a sign to them that they will be destroyed, but that you will be saved, and that by God. In essence, he says, okay, now, if I die, I'm not going to get to see you again. If I live and I'm released, I'm going to come see you again. But whether I see you again or don't see you again, let me give you three specific ways that God measures whether you're living a consistent life, a life that's aligned with His purposes and His will.
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1: Now, I'd like you to circle three words, and I tried to make it as easy as possible. You notice they're in bold, right? Okay? I want you to circle. He says, the first thing is that you're standing firm, and then underline in one spirit. He said, and I'll explain it in just a minute. You're standing firm in a culture that is against you. But notice you're doing it in unity, in one spirit. You're together on this. Second, circle the word contending as one man. Literally, it's one-souled. You're in this together, but you're contending for the faith. Put a box around the word faith. This isn't private faith. He says, you're contending, you're striving, you're in mortal combat. The word was used for gladiators going arm in arm and fighting against other people. You are contending for the truth, the doctrine, the reality that Jesus is God, that the second person of the Trinity became a man, that He rose from the dead. These narrow, absolute crazy claims based on His resurrection and His teaching, that He said the Word of God is true, that the Old Testament is true, that what I have shared with you, Paul is saying, what was written in the prophets, the law, and the Psalms, and then predicting what the New Testament writers, He's saying, I want you to contend, to battle for the faith. And then third, He says, don't be frightened. Do it without being frightened. Don't let it frighten you to where you shrink back and become sort of the secret agent Christian. He said eternity is on the line. People's lives, people's souls. People don't have to believe the right thing, but the consequences and the pain of what happens when people turn away from God are devastating. And so He says those are the three ways that you'll know that you're standing firm, that you're living the life, that you have a consistent conduct. And then He says, when you do that, it'll be a sign. Literally, it's a token. It'll be a proof. And after I explain these, I'll tell you why it's a sign and how it demonstrates the future of those who oppose you and how it also demonstrates your future because of your commitment and boldness. Let's go through these three words. It says, stand firm. Literally, don't give up. Don't give up. Anybody here ever get discouraged and feel like, I mean, I don't have any biblical grounds, but the world says, you shouldn't be this unhappy in this marriage this long. I think I'll give up. All the other salespeople are padding their reports. I'm going to give up. You know I should take a stand here in the hospital about this issue about life, but I might lose my job and I'm afraid. I think I'll give up. You got to hang tough in tough times. It's in the difficulty, it's in the pain. You have to lean in when it's hard. At the end of the day, it always revolves around this one issue. Do you believe and trust God? Are you willing to, by faith, set some boundaries and say, I'm going to have consistent conduct. I'm going to live by God's grace and by His power in the community of people like a Christian. Because see, when you do that, that's when you're light. That's when we're light. That's when we're salt. That's when we make a difference. In fact, this first word is about really our behavior. The second word, contending for the faith, it's about our beliefs. It's about standing up for what we believe. It's battling, but winsomely, lovingly, you know, not angry. But it's saying that there's certain things that are true. I was praying this morning, and I was thinking about this, and I thought of, I get to do in one of the most progressive areas in all the United States with a group of people that are willing to take a stand and do it lovingly, and then not only pair the truth, but pair the truth with acts of love and compassion and kindness. Let me just tell you something. We did something on Culture Shock that I actually taught here, and we talked about life, abortion, human sexuality, politics? What does the Bible actually say? And how do we stop bringing heat but bring light? And then you all gave me the opportunity to go around the country and take multiple pastors and churches to say, we're going to contend for the faith. Those are very unpopular things, but shared lovingly, life matters. God's not confused about men. He's not confused about women. He's not confused about marriage. And when we violate and when the culture pushes us where we shrink back, the consequences and the pain. I can't tell you how many people I've counseled out of the lifestyle, in the lifestyle, that are suicidal and hurting and difficult. And there's all this stuff out there that says our rights and stuff like that. And I meet the people in the pain and the struggle. I had a guy just recently, just a month or so ago, and he waited till quite a while, a Saturday night service, and said, am I welcome here? I said, what do you mean? Of course you're welcome here. He goes, well, I'm gay. I said, now is that a behavior or an identity? And he looked at me like, well, what do you mean? I said, we have people that have temptations for affairs, pornography, lying, stealing. This is a church filled with people that have all kinds of issues. Gay is not your identity. There's absolutely zero proof, scientific evidence that you're born this way. You have some sexual confusion and you're attracted to the same sex. We have people in our church that are highly attracted to the opposite sex and have lots of problems. So you are as welcome as all the other liars, affairs, fornicators, and cheaters that go to our church. But we're on a journey together. God will speak to you. He'll change your thinking and your life from the inside out, and you'll make progress, and you'll probably mess up some, just like everyone else here. But to say that in many places around the country, you get fired or picketed. Everyone believes certain things and are staking your life on it. And the more politically correct things are happening and the pressure comes, here's the last thing. Not only is our behavior, not only is our beliefs, but we got to be bold. What's the last word? Don't give up. Second, don't give in. Churches all across America, Bible churches all across America, whole denominations are giving in and changing their doctrine. Well, you know, it's pretty unpopular to believe what Jesus actually said, so we're just going to change it on the most controversial issues of our day. But we're not going to give up, we're not going to give in, and we're not going to shrink back. This is about being bold. Here's a question I would ask all of you. Does everyone, in a positive, winsome way, know that you're a follower of Christ? Do they know it? Are you bold? I don't mean wearing it on your sleeve, you know, please don't put a praise the Lord sticker on the back of your car. It's not enough to say this is the truth. It's got to be the truth captured in love and demonstrated. Here's my question. How are you doing? This is normal Christianity. God expects us to not give up, not give in, not shrink back. You got it?
2: At this point, you should be saying, maybe.
1: No, that's what your body language tells me. Intellectually, I would say 98% of all the people in this room say, you know, Chip's a little hyper, but that's Chip. I don't have a whole lot that I would disagree with what he just said. But when he started playing it out of what it would look like in my life, I'm not so sure that I have a consistent conduct. I'm not so sure that I'm not more worried about being a citizen of the United States that is more comfortable and more happy and doesn't create waves, that I am a kingdom citizen of God, that when I get and realize that this little thing that we call time is running out and I was made for this big thing called eternity, and when you live that kind of life, yeah, you'll probably have a little more pressure, a little bit more suffering, and a lot more joy, and a lot more love, and a lot more impact. And God will use you as a catalyst to transform your neighborhood, your coffee shop, your workplace, your sport team that you coach. And boldly, yes, I'm a follower of Christ. We love people. Yes, we believe certain things that are unpopular in this day. Would you be willing to say, Lord, would you speak to me about, is my belief and my behavior telling the same story. And not sort of like I'm a terrible person at all, but just where the Lord would show you. And it might be your behavior. It might be your belief, your thinking, I need to check that out. Or maybe it's your boldness. And ask God to make you an agent of life and change.
3: 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Knowing what God expects of you doesn't automatically make it easy to live out. And that gap is exactly where Chip's book, Yes, You Really Can Change, comes in. It's an honest, practical look at what it actually takes to close the distance between what you believe and how you live, day after day. 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Look for the book, Yes, You Really Can Change, at livingontheedge.org/offers. 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
2: As we wrap up today's teaching, I'm not sure that there is a portion of this entire series that has more real application to today's believers than this section. Because I think that over time, more and more, especially for those of us that live in the United States and have a Western mindset and have been bombarded literally by years and years and years of the prosperity gospel, we just unconsciously and sometimes very consciously expect if we do certain things, we pray, we live a good life, we're generous with people, you know, we give our money, that God literally has made a commitment that our life is going to work out great, that we're going to be happy, that if we're generous with our money, we're going to be financially well off. On and on and on it goes. And yet the Bible talks about you have been called for this purpose, not only to believe in him, but also to suffer for his sake. And the reality of history is those 12 disciples were very faithful and they did exactly God's will. And yet 11 of them were martyred and one got stuck on a rock to write the book of Revelation. I want you to know that if your expectations are not in alignment with what the Bible actually teaches, it's so easy to get disillusioned with God. And the fact is you're disillusioned with a promise that he never made. Let me encourage you to open your hands, and if you feel disappointed with God or angry at God or resentful or somehow thinking, I've done these certain things, you owe me, could you just pause and say, Lord, you have given me life. You've prepared heaven. You didn't promise to take away problems. You promised to be with me through them. God, I want to thank you, and would you help me? Would you wash over my heart and my mind? Would you realign my expectations with your word? And what I will tell you, that will change your attitude. You have a heavenly Father who sees you as his precious child, but that doesn't mean that everything's going to be great. It means he's a good God in the midst of a fallen world that will never leave you or forsake you. Hang tough.
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0: Forrest Frank with OK on Joy Radio, wherever you are, choosing peace, gratitude, and trust in God over daily anxiety and chaos. It's 19 degrees, a sun cloud mix today, chance of some showers, a high of 26 with a humidex in the low 30s this afternoon. Let's see how the roads are shaping up. Good morning, Samantha.
1: It remains to be a really good run in terms of major issues. We did have a problem on the Gardiner Expressway just before Kipling that cleared 10 minutes ago, just in time for the morning rush starting to fill. You will find volume, though, still in the area, and it's also still slow going approaching the Don Valley Parkway. East 401 east of the DVP, seeing some delays as well. That's right over towards approaching the Birchmount area. You'll find a backup just on the approach to Warden. No issues westbound, though, and through the airport east and west, looking good. 427, just some southbound slowdowns near the 409, and 410 southbound filling in through Sandalwood. Absolute Comedy is Toronto's best comedy club, featuring hilarious live stand-up comedy every Tuesday to Sunday night on Yonge, just north of Eglinton. 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That's absolutecomedy.ca. With the latest traffic, I'm Samantha Diaz.
0: 6:06, spinning tunes this hour from Patrick Mayberry, Ann Wilson, Seth Schleeder, Life Church, and more.

0: Did you hear the story about the 93-year-old lady who was arrested but committed no crime? It seems that being arrested was on her bucket list. Her granddaughter wrote a thank you note to the police department. Thank you so much for arresting my grandmother on her birthday. Her health is failing, and she wanted to be arrested before it was too late. Now, that's kind of weird, but then that happened to Jesus. An innocent man executed for somebody else's sin, yours and mine. As it were, we were on his bucket list. I'm Steve Brown. You think about that. Share what you just heard with a friend. Go to youthinkaboutthat.com.
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The Jays blanked the Royals 3-0, hoping for a series win tonight. 10 after 6, here's Chris Tomlin with Strongholds on Joy.

Just over a month away from the NHL season beginning. You know, some people so desperate for hockey, they've started a fire just to boo at the Flames. 614. Here's Brent Pethick with This Time on Joy Radio.

0: Joy Radio, wherever you are. Brant Pethick, Chris Tomlin, and Tasha Layton featuring the Choir Room before that. It's 6:17, Mornings with James Curtis. Another Joy in HD keyword at 8 a.m. this morning. That's your chance to get in on the action for winning a crystal clear sounding Sangene HDR 15 radio. 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There's a new keyword each time. It's different. So remember that word, write it down, text it to yourself, just don't forget it, and then enter the keyword at joyradio.ca within the hour to lock in your entry. 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We're in for a mix of sun and cloud today. We could see some showers this afternoon, a high of 26, feeling like 31. Partly cloudy tonight, down to 15. Tomorrow, a sun cloud mix, a seasonal high of 24. Right now, 19 degrees.
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1: The liar's whispering again. And lately it's been sounding like the truth. Sowing seeds of doubt up in my head. But those seeds of doubt ain't ever growing roots.

0: Canyon Hills Worship on Joy Radio, wherever you are. We also heard from Ann Wilson, Mav City with Chandler Moore and Patrick Mayberry in that set. Throwback Thursday at 8 o'clock, a song centering on listening to the call of God amidst the noise and trials in our lives. It's 6:33, a look at the drive-in this morning. Anything to watch for, Samantha?
1: As you're making your way out, it remains to be a pretty busy go out there. If you're heading out onto the 401, definitely pack your patience, seeing eastbound delays already as you are approaching Pearson over towards the 400. South 400 filling in Finch to the 401 ramps, and expect a backup as well. West 401 near the Birch Mountain Warden area. It is quite slow going through there. No issues as you're heading out currently onto the 410. Aside from construction northbound at the 401, the HOV lane is blocked with road work, and southbound's filling in Sandalwood towards Queen. Absolute Comedy is Toronto's best comedy club, featuring hilarious live stand-up comedy every Tuesday to Sunday night on Yonge, just north of Eglinton. 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That's absolutecomedy.ca. With the latest traffic, I'm Samantha Diaz.

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0: Joy Radio, wherever you are. Sidewalk Prophets, Seth Schleeder before that. James Curtis with you at 6:40. Looks like we're seeing another round of national patriotism as a backlash to the U.S. tariff grows, a renewed push to buy Canadian. Consumers eager to support local products and businesses. They're swapping shopping tips and resources online as some retailers improving labeling of tariffed or homegrown goods in stores. For instance, the Canada List. It's a website that ranks thousands of products sold in Canada based on their contribution to the Canadian economy. It's seen a dramatic rise in traffic in recent days. Daily traffic up 10,000% since last Friday. A strong indication that the Canadian public is increasingly engaged in these trade tensions. The upsurge in interest underscores Canadians' desire to source food, clothing, and household goods that support their local community. It's one way that everybody can do their little part. Perhaps individual purchases don't make that much of a difference, but collectively it matters. People have a very strong desire to protect Canadian jobs and local businesses and to do something. It's a way that we can actually feel that on an everyday basis, we're having some kind of impact. There are actually two tiers to this attitude that consumers have. The first is to buy Canadian. The second one is if you can't buy Canadian, don't buy American. The conversation among retailers now is how to spotlight Canadian products in stores without landing in hot water for mistakes. There are always variables that are in play when it comes to identifying a product, and some retailers have shied away from labeling just because of the complexity of getting it wrong and potentially being called out. Still, they are trying to help consumers identify Canadian products and products affected by the tariffs. So have you changed your spending habits? Let me know your thoughts by texting me at 905-338-1250. Text 905-338-1250 to share how you've shifted towards Canadian products or companies. We're in for a mix of sun and cloud today and looking pretty good with a high of 25, feeling like 31, although we could see some showers this afternoon. Partly cloudy tonight, down to 15. Tomorrow, a sun cloud mix to wrap up the work week, a seasonal high of 24. Right now, 19 degrees.
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0: On this day in 1964, Walt Disney's musical film Mary Poppins, starring Julie Andrews and Dick Van Dyke, premiered, went on to win 5 Academy Awards. Here's Quinn throwing us on Joy.
1: He's coming home on Friday to a house that's fully lived in. 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

A great looking day to enjoy the outdoors, even if it's just lunch on the patio. 6:53, here's Stars Go Dim, I Look to You, featuring Social Club Misfits on Joy.

Coming up, something you've likely played for fun to settle a dispute or to help in decision making. 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

0: Mercy Me with Wake Up Sleeper on Joy Radio, wherever you are, shaking off spiritual numbness and stepping into the active purpose God has for your life. 19 degrees, a sun cloud mix today, small chance of some showers, a high of 26, a humidex in the low 30s this afternoon. Let's see how the roads are shaping up this morning. What's happening, Samantha?
1: We have new problems along the 401 eastbound the express at Keele, a stalled tractor trailer affecting a right lane. You're going to find delays westbound as well through Warden over to Young. And if you're on the Gardiner Expressway eastbound approaching Park Lawn, a stalled vehicle affecting the right lane there. Collision and closure free on the Don Valley Parkway, just delays filling in from the 401 to Eglinton, and South 410's backed up Sandalwood towards Queen. 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With the latest traffic, I'm Samantha Diaz.
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0: Joy Radio, wherever you are. Jordan St. Cyr, John Reddick, and Emerson Day before that. It's 7:15, Mornings with James Curtis. It's a timeless game of strategy and chance that adds excitement and decision-making fun to any moment. Welcome to World Rock, Paper, Scissors Day. It can be understood and played by almost everyone, regardless of their age, gender, or other differences, and without cost or equipment, overcoming culture and language barriers, bringing people together, bonding over the fun that can be had from this simple game that's considered to be one of the oldest in the world. In fact, this classic game dates all the way back to the Chinese Han Dynasty. This era began in 206 BC, ended in 220 AD. There are also accounts of this game in Japanese history. The earliest versions consisted of a slug, snake, and a frog. Rocks, papers, and scissors were used in a later version of the game developed in the 17th century, and it wasn't until the 1920s that it made its way to Great Britain. Then in 1932, an article in the New York Times described the rules of rock, paper, scissors. Throughout the years, many people have developed strategies to win. Some people who lose the first round switch to using the thing that their opponent used to beat them. Others lean on statistics to help them win. These people throw each thing one-third of the time. A few of the objects have been tied to cultural stereotypes. For example, aggressive or angry people will most likely play the rock. If you're playing against an aggressive person, playing paper gives you a better shot at winning. Women are most likely to throw scissors, and men throw rocks more often. World Rock, Paper, Scissors Day can trace its beginnings back to 2015, when it was founded by the World Rock, Paper, Scissors Association, which is located in Ottawa. Yeah, it's a thing. They say that it's one of the most accessible, inclusive games on the planet. Some simple, good-natured fun to settle a dispute or for making big decisions. Who knows, right? World Rock, Paper, Scissors, the only game that regardless of language, gender, or age, everyone has a chance to win. Well, a mix of sun and cloud for today. We could see some showers this afternoon, a high of 26, feeling like 31. Partly cloudy tonight, down to 15. Tomorrow, a sun-cloud mix, a seasonal high of 24. Right now, 19 degrees.
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The Jays blank the Royals 3-0, hoping for a series win tonight. The first pitch just after 7 p.m. 7:23, here's Doe with So What, featuring Lecrae on Joy Radio.

0: Our Red Rocks Worship, Doe with Lecrae, and We Are Messengers in that set as well. Throwback Thursday in less than 30 minutes, a song centering on listening to the call of God amidst the noise and trials in our lives. It's 7:32. Samantha has her eyes on traffic this morning. What can we expect?
1: MTO reporting problems on the eastbound Gardner Expressway just before Park Lawn. We do have the right lane blocked with a stalled vehicle. That, of course, is going to add to your volume anywhere from the 427 as a result. South Don Valley Parkway, collision-free, busy though from the 401 Devlin. And East 401 quite heavy from the Pearson Airport to the 400. It's bumper to bumper. Westbound also slow going 404 to the Allen Road, and expect delays on the 400 south of Finch to the 401 ramps. We also do have an ongoing problem. If you're making your way out currently, expect a ongoing delay at Steeles and Islington. This is eastbound on the approach to Islington. So between Kipling to Islington, it is a very heavy drive. This summer, get outside and commute the fun way. 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With the latest traffic, I'm Samantha Diaz.

0: Joy Radio, wherever you are. Luke Langman, Franny Cash before that. It's James Curtis with you at 7:40. Our next Joy in HD keyword in just 20 minutes. It's not too late for you to get in on the action. 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Well, a mix of sun and cloud today. We could see some showers this afternoon, a high of 26, feeling like 31. Partly cloudy tonight, down to 15. Tomorrow, a sun cloud mix, a seasonal high of 24. Right now, 19 degrees.
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The price of gas unchanged this morning, steady at 173.9 per liter on average at most GTA stations. I'll be waiting until a little later today to put a fuel in my vehicle. That's when it goes down a bit. 745 10th Avenue North on Joy.

I've got your Joy in HD keyword next. Then it's the Imperials for Throwback Thursday. First, it's Andrew Rip and Jervis Campbell. Hold Me Up from Joy Radio.

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1: This morning's Joy in HD keyword is faithful. 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

0: Throwback Thursday, the Imperials with the Trumpet of Jesus on Joy Radio, wherever you are. A number one hit from 1981. It ranked third overall that year and came in at 29 for the entire decade. The first track off their Grammy-winning album entitled Priority. The Imperials on Throwback Thursday. 20 degrees, a sun cloud mix today. Small chance of some showers. A high of 26 with a humidex in the low 30s this afternoon. Let's see how the roads are shaping up this morning. What's happening, Samantha?
1: A busy drive continues as you're making your way out. Currently, you will find a backup through the GTA if you're making your way on the West 401 in the Express at Bayview. A stalled tractor trailer affecting a right lane. East 401 remains slow as well. Anywhere from Pearson to the 400 and South 400 from Finch to the 401 is a busy go. If you're making your way out onto the 427, expect delays as well from Burnenthorpe to the Gardner and South 410 backed up Sandalwood towards Queen. 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That's absolutecomedy.ca. With the latest traffic, I'm Samantha Diaz.
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1: My patience before coffee is like a gift card. Not sure how much is left, but go ahead and swipe it. 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

It's trending again now with even more intensity. I'll explain what it is next. First, it's Cynthia Locke and Kay Anthony, Already Done, from Joy Radio. Wendy.

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1: Joy Radio, wherever you are. Cynthia Locke and Kay Anthony, CeCe Winans and Jason Gray with Sanctus Real before that. 8:17, Mornings with James Curtis. Looks like we're seeing another round of national patriotism as backlash to U.S. tariffs grows, a renewed push to buy Canadian. Consumers eager to support local products and businesses. They're swapping shopping tips and resources online as some retailers improving labeling of tariffed or homegrown goods in stores. For instance, the Canada List, it's a website that ranks thousands of products sold in Canada based on their contribution to the Canadian economy. It has seen a dramatic rise in traffic in recent days. Daily traffic up 10,000% since last Friday. Strong indication that the Canadian public is increasingly engaged in these trade tensions. The upsurge in interest underscores Canadians' desire to source food, clothing, and household goods that support their local community. It's one way that everyone can do their little part. Perhaps individual purchases don't make much of a difference, but collectively it matters. People have a strong desire to protect Canadian jobs and local businesses and do something. It's a way that we can actually feel on an everyday basis that we're having some kind of impact. These are actually two tiers to this attitude that consumers are having. The first is to buy Canadian. The second is, if you can't buy Canadian, don't buy American. The conversation among retailers now is how to spotlight Canadian products in stores without landing in hot water for mistakes. There are always variables that are at play when it comes to identifying a product. Some retailers have shied away from labeling just because of the complexity of getting it wrong and potentially being called out. Still, stores are trying to help consumers identify Canadian products and products affected by tariffs. So, have you changed your spending habits? Let me know your thoughts by texting 905-338-1250. Text 905-338-1250 to share how you've shifted towards Canadian products or companies. We're in for a mix of sun and cloud today. A small chance of some showers this afternoon with a high of 26, feeling like 31. Partly cloudy tonight, down to 15. Tomorrow, a sun cloud mix. We'll have a seasonal high of 24. Right now, 20 degrees.
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The Jays blank the Royals 3-0, hoping for a series win tonight. The first pitch just after 7 p.m. 8:24, Therrien with Matthew Five on Joy Radio.

0: Matt Maher on Joy Radio, wherever you are. We also heard from Consumed by Fire, Tarian, and Ellie Holcomb in that set. It's 8:34. Samantha here with a check on the morning commute. How's it going?
1: It remains to be a busy drive through the GTA as you're heading out. We did have some issues southbound on the DVP just past Lawrence. The right shoulder was blocked with a stalled vehicle. That's been cleared out of the way. Still seeing delays, though, on the approach. You're also still going to find slowdowns as well if you're on the westbound side of the 401, the express at Bayview, a stalled tractor trailer blocking a right lane. East on the 401, collision-free but heavy from Pearson to Yorkdale, and expect to back up East Gardner. We did have some earlier issues through Park Lawn. That too has cleared, but still busy from the 427 over towards Strawn. 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With the latest traffic, I'm Samantha Diaz.
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0: On the night you're falling all to pieces, you can bring your lonely heart to Jesus. 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
1: Joy Radio, wherever you are, for King and Country, What If I Told You? Overcoming feelings of inadequacy and finding true worth in God's perspective. It's James Curtis with you at 8:38. It's a timeless game of strategy and chance and adds excitement and decision-making fun to any moment. Welcome to World Rock, Paper, Scissors Day. It can be understood and played by almost everyone, regardless of your age, gender, or other differences. And without cost or equipment, overcoming culture and language barriers, bringing people together, bonding over the fun that can be had from this simple game that's considered to be one of the oldest in the world. In fact, this classic game dates all the way back to the Chinese Han Dynasty. This era began in 206 BC, ended in 220 AD. There are also accounts of this game in Japanese history. The earliest versions consisted of a slug, snake, and frog. Rocks, papers, and scissors were used in a later version of the game developed in the 17th century. Now, it wasn't until the 1920s that it made its way to Great Britain. Then in 1932, an article in the New York Times described the rules of rock, paper, scissors. Throughout the years, many people have developed strategies to win. Some people who lose the first round switch to using the thing that their opponent used to beat them. That's what I do. Others lean on statistics to help them win. These people throw one thing one third of the time. A few of the objects have been tied to cultural stereotypes. For example, aggressive or angry people will most likely play the rock. If you're playing against an aggressive person, playing paper gives you a better shot at winning. Women are most likely to throw scissors, and men throw rocks more often. World Rock, Paper, Scissors Day can trace its beginning back to 2015, when it was founded by the World Rock, Paper, Scissors Association. Yeah, it's a thing. It's located in Ottawa. They say that it's one of the most accessible, inclusive games on the planet. Some simple, good-natured fun to settle a dispute or for making big decisions. World Rock, Paper, Scissors. It's the game that, regardless of language, gender, or age, everyone has a chance to win. Well, a mix of sun and cloud today. We could see some showers this afternoon, a high of 26, feeling like 31. Partly cloudy tonight, down to 15. Tomorrow bringing us a sun-cloud mix, a seasonal high of 24. Right now, 20 degrees.
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1: The price of gas unchanged this morning, steady at 173.9 per liter on average at most GTA stations. 844 Sterling John on

Almost getting to that time of year where you're trying to decide, do you need a jacket, an umbrella, shorts, winter coat, hot coffee? Who knows, right? 8:47, here's Zach Williams on Joy.

Let me guess, the kids are still asleep, right? The countdown is on for parents. Only 12 days until most students heading back to school. 8:51, here's Kobe James.

love. Mornings with James Curtis. It's Pastor Robbie next with a look at persistent prayer. That's happening on Living the Light. Put your finger in Luke 18. It's 8:57. Here's King with Living Water on Joy Radio.

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1: Pride says, I don't need prayer because I can do it. So you are believing then an improper false teaching, improper theology, saying, I can do it. Therefore, prayer isn't necessary. I will go on my strength in my way. That's disastrous. Right theology says, I believe what God says about prayer. Therefore, in everything, I must pray. And when I believe that, then that affects my behavior.

0: Well, thank you again for joining us at Live in the Light. My name is Craig Turnbull. I'm your host, and with me in studio is Pastor Robbie Simons. He's our teacher. But maybe you're here today and you're joining us for the very first time. We want to say a hearty welcome to you. But with Robbie in studio, I thought it'd be a great opportunity to ask, hey, Robbie, what is Live in the Light all about?
1: We're excited and we're thankful that God has allowed us to do what we have been able to do so far by His grace and in His strength. And again, maybe we have some new listeners that just joined us recently, last couple of weeks. I want you to know that the passion behind Live in the Light is to see radical transformation through the revelation of God's truth. We just believe that the land that we live in is so starving for God's word. It's so in need of the truth and the only truth that can really transform lives, the gospel of Jesus Christ. The power of salvation. The theme verse for this ministry is found from Ephesians 5:8. For at one time you were darkness, but now you are light in the Lord. And listen to what God's word says. Walk then as children of light. That was one of the messages I heard that actually saved me. That's why this whole radio program is called Live in the Light, because God has taken me and us from darkness to light, and now we are desiring so much that others would be called to the same, both in salvation and in sanctification, to grow in Jesus Christ. So again, maybe you're listening and you're thankful, you are fired up, you agree with this mission and what we're desiring to do. You want to partner with us in prayer. That would mean so much, because we ultimately just want to do what God wants us to do. You would partner with us financially to allow us to continue to be on the radio at this time, maybe in other places as well. And just that if you're excited, we would love to know that you're excited. In fact, Craig, people can write in and let us know stuff too, right?
0: Yeah, absolutely. It's a good time to remind our folks of the website, which is liveinthelight.ca, C-A at the end, Live in the Light. Or you can phone us up at 1-844-22-LIGHT. That's 1-844-22-L-I-G-H-T. Well, today, God's truth takes us to prayer, and specifically Luke 18, and we'll be studying the persistence of prayer. And so as we have always prayed, we're praying that God would radically transform your life today through this passage. Here again is Pastor Robbie.
1: Because you believe in the power of fuel. You do. You know, if I don't do this, I'm not running. Why do you put prayer in your life? Because you believe in its power. Because you believe, if I don't do this, I'm not going to go very far for the things of Jesus Christ. It is that simple. See, this is what I'm learning. The battlefield is in the mind. The Bible teaches us the battlefield is here. This is where what I believe determines how I behave. And if you believe that you can do it on your own, pride says, I don't need prayer because I can do it. So you are believing then an improper false teaching, improper theology, saying, I can do it. Therefore, prayer isn't necessary. I will go on my strength in my way. That's disastrous. Right theology says, I believe what God says about prayer. Therefore, in everything, I must pray. And when I believe that, then that affects my behavior. And therefore, I say, if I don't pray, I'm dead. So I must pray. In order to see what God says will happen, only happening in prayer. See, that's why Jesus has this parable for us today. He says, man, you got to believe in prayer, and you cannot give up on prayer. But not just this verse. There's so many verses we could go through. Here are some on the screen for you right now. Look at these ones in Romans 12, verse 12. Be constant in prayer. Ephesians 6, praying at all times. You know, these are, it's kind of hard to find the wiggle room around these ones, you know? It's not like, hey, pray kind of when you feel like it, or even pray most of the time. All times. Praying at all times. Doesn't mean you're verbally or audibly praying. It means your life is about prayer. It's an atmosphere of prayer within your life. Colossians 4, continue steadfastly in prayer. I love that verse so much. And then our final one in 1 Thessalonians 5. Pray without ceasing. It's kind of like, what part of this verse do we not get right now? You know what I'm saying? Like for me, I'll apply it to me. Robbie, what part of prayer without ceasing are you not understanding? And these are the commands in scripture. Remember, God will never command from us what he's not willing to do in us. Okay? And this is the power of abiding. This is what the Lord wants to do. This is the belief by faith. I will not give up on prayer because of how much God says he will do through it. This takes us now to point number two. By faith, I will persevere in prayer. So I will not give up on prayer. I will persevere in prayer. And this is the parable now. So verse 2, he said, Jesus said, in a certain city, there was a judge who neither feared God nor respected man. And there was a widow in that city who kept coming to him and saying, give me justice against my adversary. For a while he refused, but afterward he said to himself, though I neither fear God nor respect man, yet because this widow keeps bothering me, I will give her justice that she will not beat me down by her continual coming. Now, what's happening in this parable? I mean, it's a fascinating little story that we can easily, I think, misinterpret. But two things mainly are happening. We have an unjust judge. We have a judge who is not a fair man. And two times in three verses, the Bible tells us he neither fears God nor respects man. Again, unjust, unfair. He's in it for himself. Jesus is making this abundantly clear, this unjust judge, because he's going to contrast it with his perfect heavenly father. You have an unjust judge, now you have a widow. And the widow here, we're assuming she's very weak, she's poor. We know she's been wronged. It's important in the context of scripture, we understand that widows were among the most defenseless in Jewish society. They were often oppressed. They were taken advantage of. They were often legal victims, as seen in our story right here. So when Jesus is explaining this parable, his listeners are totally picking up what he's putting down. And it's here then that we learn from the widow's life or her example, what we're learning, what she was doing. We learn a couple of things. She was persistent. Again, this is the point of this parable. It says in verse 3, she kept coming to him. She kept coming to the judge. She would not stop asking. So notice her hope and her strategy was her persistence. She would not stop asking until she was vindicated. Notice it wasn't that she was friendly. It wasn't that she had some status. It wasn't that she knew someone. It was her persistence. It was her importunity that she was showing here that got the results that she desired. So she was persistent. She was also persevering. In verse 5, it says, because this widow keeps bothering me. Literally, that phrase bothering me is causing him trouble. In our day, we would say, this person is driving me crazy. This person's driving me nuts. They won't leave me alone. So I have a child at home who will remain unnamed at this point, all right? But I have one of my children who has taken up the habit of saying, can I, Dad? Can I, Dad? Can I, Dad? Can I, Dad? Can I, Dad? And just constantly asking me, he's constantly trying to start to learn. And if he keeps asking Dad, at some point, I'll just be like, if you stop asking me, you can just go do whatever, you know? So I got lots of issues as a parent. I'm trying to learn. I'm reading books, all that kind of stuff, right? I'm trying to grow as a father and stuff. But this child, he'll come up and, Dad, can I, Dad? Can I, Dad? Can I, Dad? Can I? If you promise to not ask me again, then I might say yes to this right now. If you go over there and do, you know, again, lots of issues at home, all right? Lots of issues praying for God's grace. This reminds what's happening right here. I mean, this widow is coming upon this judge saying, give me justice, give me justice, give me justice, give me justice. Literally wearing him down. And the text says in verse 5, beating him down. Beating him down by her continual coming. He just can't take it anymore. You know that phrase, beat me down? Literally, it's hit me under the eye. It's a phrase for boxers when they give someone a black eye. You're like, well, how does that relate to this judge? Well, probably because she's not just following him around on the court scene. It's like everywhere he goes, she's like, give me justice, give me justice. She's like, stop following me. You're driving me crazy. And she's like, give me justice, give me justice. Well, you just did it. He's like, fine, justice. I can't take it anymore. And his reputation has been wounded. And she's beat him down with her continual persistence in prayer. And finally, he's like, enough, enough. If you promise you will not keep doing this, then I will give you justice. Now, this becomes a fascinating little story that Jesus is sharing. And you're like, well, how does this relate to us then? Where's God in this and where are we in this? Well, let's first understand what the parable is saying. And what the parable is not saying. I believe the parable is saying we are like the widow in the sense that we are defenseless and we need justice from someone beyond ourselves and we are so needy. But the parable is not saying that God is like this judge. In other words, our God is not someone who becomes worn out by our petitions. Our God is not an unjust and unfair man. He doesn't get fed up with us. No, no way. The truth is God delights in his children. He loves his children. He loves to bless you. He loves to hear from you. He loves to answer you as his child. So the reason then that this parable is so powerful is this. It's the contrast. If an unjust judge will vindicate, will give justice to this poor widow, how much more will a perfect heavenly father then respond to his children who cry to him day and night in the belief of powerful, persistent prayer? Loved ones, there's no question that in this parable, Jesus is saying to all of us, my child, I challenge you to keep praying. There's no question in this parable, Jesus is saying, I'm not done answering, therefore you're not done asking. Implicit within this parable, we are learning our Father requires persistent prayer. Implicit within this parable, we're learning our Father works within persistent, persevering prayer. He asks this from us, that we would not just pray for a day, but we would pray for a lifetime, beseeching him for what only he can bring. Ian Bounds comments on this fact of our God working through persistent prayer. He says this, there is no plea so efficacious, effective. There is no prayer so effective as importunate prayer, persistent prayer, and none to which God surrenders himself so fully and so freely. Ian Bounds' take on this parable is, man, God works through those in a way he doesn't work through any other type of prayer than the child of God who seeks God day and night and honestly wants to see what God will do. See, we're learning amazing things within this, how much God loves us, but how much he wants to hear from us at the same time. You know what's also implicit within this parable? And this is very important for us, is that our Father does not always answer prayer right away. And make sure you see that within this too. And that's very, very important. So see this truth then. See this truth. Here's the truth on prayer. Ready? The truth on prayer is if you give up, you miss out. I mean, that's one of our bottom lines for the day. If you give up on prayer, you miss out on life. If I give up, I miss out. That's what Jesus is saying here in part. Case in point is George Mueller. George Mueller was an amazing man of faith who lived in the 1800s, amazing man of prayer, running orphanages by faith. Listen to this. It says, in November 1844, George Mueller began to pray for the conversion of five individuals. Five individuals he prayed for every day, every day. 18 months passed before the first was converted. 5 years passed before the second was converted to the gospel of Jesus Christ. 6 years passed before the third was saved in Jesus Christ. 36 years later, he wrote that the other two sons of one of his good friends were still not saved by the gospel of Jesus Christ. And he wrote this, but I hope in God, I pray on and look for the answer. They are not converted yet, but they will be. In 1897, 52 years after he began to pray daily without interruption for these two men, they were finally saved in Jesus Christ. Listen, listen, after he had died. You just think about that. We get excited for praying for something for a week, right? And here he was, a man of prayer and faith, and the Lord required him literally at a point to pray until he died, and he would not see his prayer answered until he got to heaven. I mean, I thought about that story, and that's so challenging for so many of us because, well, we're not good at waiting. And I was thinking about the reunion in heaven, though, between Mueller. I mean, it's all God. It's all God's grace. There's nothing that humans can do to save themselves. It's believing what Christ has done. That's the power of the gospel. But still, there must be some sense in heaven in eternity. Mueller sees these two sons of his friend join, walk through the heavenly gates. And they recognize that God chose to use the prayers of this man that he would receive the life-saving grace of Jesus. I mean, that must be just an awesome moment. And Jesus gets all the glory. He gets all the glory. But that's the opportunity that we have right now to believe in this. If I give up, then I will miss out. I find this so powerful and helpful, right? We're learning here that, I mean, George Mueller, he had to wait, in some case, decades. The question I have then is, Why does God sometimes delay in answering prayer? What are the purposes of God when he chooses not to answer our prayers in the timing that we would want? Three reasons for this too. Three reasons why God sometimes delays in answering prayer. Number one, he wants to see how serious we are. God will delay in answering prayer to find out, are we really serious for the things that we're asking? Is it just a momentary wish? Do we really mean this? Or is it really just something that we're just praying, but it's not really true within our hearts? How serious are we really about this prayer? Secondly, this is mind-boggling for me. The reason God will delay in answering prayer is because he wants us to spend time with him. Now, that messes with my mind in a good way, because this is the sovereign, holy, majestic God of the entire universe. But ready? This is a God that is jealous for our love. And it's not our kind of jealousy where we want what someone else has. This is a holy jealousy. God rightfully deserves all worship because he is perfect. Just think about that though. He is jealous for your love. So at times, God will see us in our need and our dependence and our crying out and in our burdens. And when we're looking to him, oh God help. And we're drawing so near to him. And for God, you got to look at it from this way. We're so near to God in our crying, in our dependence. He says, I love this so much. If this prayer is answered right now, they might get what they want and they might leave and go back to the life where they're not dependent upon him. And it's just like, wow. Because the Lord knows the best place we could ever be is closest to him. But if we said a prayer and it's answered that day all the time, God would just be a vending machine. He would just be a store. We'd go, thanks, God, see ya. But in prayer, see, prayer is so much more than even the request. It's the life being transformed in Christ. So sometimes God will delay in answering a prayer because he loves the worship he's receiving from us as we draw close to him in it. That runs pretty deep. That's applying to a lot of people right now in this room. You got to think about these things too as we mature in Christ. Do I understand how all that works? I don't, but God does. Here's the third reason why God sometimes delays in answering prayers. He wants to see if we love him. Are we more concerned about the prayer itself? Or is God really our greatest treasure? Is he the prize that we are seeking? And remember this too, loved ones. Delays in answered prayer is not about changing God. It's about changing us. That's one of the things I'm learning so much in this prayer series. Again, I've never talked about prayer more, I think, or thought about prayer. My wife and I talking about prayer, leading us to pray together. It's just on my mind, obviously, all the time right now. And one of the things I'm learning, which is so beautiful to me, is that prayer is so much about my growth, my worship, my love for the Lord as I seek God for the things I believe are part of his will. I become transformed in the pursuit of loving my God through prayer. So much more than a list. It's a calling. It's a lifetime. It's a transformation within me as I persevere in prayer, as we persevere in prayer together as a church. So by faith, I say, I'm not giving up on prayer. By faith, I say, I'm going to persevere in prayer. And now this we believe. Here's the third thing from this parable. By faith, I will see the fruit of prayer. By faith, I will see justice. By faith, God will hear me and he will answer. Again, look now at verse 6. Verse 6. And the Lord said, hear what the unrighteous judge says. Here's the contrast. Here's the comparison. If the unrighteous judge gives justice, verse 7, and will not God? And will not God give justice to his elect who cry to him day and night? That's persistence. Will he delay long over them? I tell you, he will give justice to them speedily. Nevertheless, when the Son of Man comes, will he find faith on earth? Jesus is reinforcing what we've heard. If an unjust judge gives justice, how much more with a perfect, holy God? What kind of attention will this God give who cannot err, give to those who cry, who look to him, who have faith in him? I love what verse 7 says. Will he delay long over them? And then in verse 8, when the Son of Man comes, will he find faith on earth? That's a question for us all. What Jesus means is, will the Son of Man find that his disciples have kept praying and not given up? Or will he find that they have lost heart and have given up? You see, now here's some theology. Okay, get this. This is where prayer and faith rise and fall together. You don't separate prayer from faith. Prayer asks, faith waits for the answer. Faith leads to prayer, and prayer leads to faith. Prayer and faith rise and fall together. Too many times we stand at the door knocking for the Lord, but we don't wait to hear the answer. I mean, growing up as a kid, I heard about some other kids who played this game called Nicky Nicky Nine Door. You know, some other kids did it, right? And they apparently you'd walk up to the door and you'd like ring the doorbell and run away before someone answered it, right? So, okay, I did. I can't lie. I did it, all right? I did it. And so what happens is you go up to the door, you ring the doorbell and you run away and they answer it and stuff. You know what we do as Christians a lot? We go up in our desire to pray and we go up and we ring the door, we knock. And then before we even let God answer, we're running away in the other direction. Why? Something gets our attention. We're not serious about what we're praying. We're not really about the Lord. And then we find ourselves off on the distance. But God is, he hears a knock on his door. At his time, he opens it. He opens the door and he's like, where'd you go? I was totally going to answer your prayer. My child, where'd you go? And think about how many times we've done that. Hey, God, can I? Can you do that? Hey, God, what? And all of a sudden, we're off in the corner doing something in the world. And God is at the door saying, I'm here, and I will answer. You might have to wait a little bit longer than you thought, but I will answer. I mean, this is the power of persistent prayer, to believe in the fruit of prayer. The powerful combination in this parable, notice, of persevering and promised answered prayer. God says, I'm going to hear my elect. That word elect, those he has chosen, those he has saved, his children, he loves you. He says, I'm not turning a deaf ear to those who cry to me day and night. These are promises he is making right now. He says, I will not delay. I will give justice speedily. Now, the word speedily, we have to understand our concept of time and God's concept of time are two vastly different things. Again, we're not so good at patience, generally speaking. Let's have honesty in church. Who here struggles being patient? Anyone? Anyone? Great. And all of you, don't put your hand up. You're lying, right? All of us in some level struggle with patience. Remember, God's time is not like our time. Second Peter 3 says this. But do not overlook this one fact, beloved, that with the Lord, one day is 1,000 years. And 1,000 years is one day. The Lord is not slow to fulfill his promise, as some count slowness, but is patient towards you, not wishing that any should perish, but all should reach repentance. See, you can't put your time frame on a sovereign, holy, awesome God. But we do. We're like, hey, God, I prayed. Come on, God. Come on, God. I'll tell you how to be God. And that's where the faith breaks down. The prayer asks, the faith waits. And what Jesus is saying here is, if you continue to ask and you are serious about this, justice will... Now, there's so many situations represented here right now to all who are listening that I can't begin to understand. And I don't have the answers for you other than what I know in this text. And the text says right now is, God will give justice in his time. God will answer speedily in his time. God will never, ever lead us to disappointment as we trust in him and cry to him day and night. That's the bottom line for what he is saying, that when he returns, remember the context, when the Son of Man comes, his return, when this world is done, when all is ended and Jesus Christ gathers his church, that's when we will understand all these difficult situations. They will come together and God will not let us down even 1%. God will be served as a righteous, perfect, and holy judge, and Jesus Christ will take every child of his and love them and bless them, and not one of us will have one complaint as to the will of God upon our lives. But part of that faith is believing by prayer and praying until Jesus Christ returns. These are the promises that Jesus is making. If you pray, justice will come. If you not give up on prayer, you will see me come and you will see me deliver justice. But he says, again, the end of verse 8, so powerful to me. Look at what it says, the end of verse 8. Nevertheless, so he says, I've told this parable, I've taught this truth, persistent prayer works, I'm returning, I'm giving justice. But he says, though, nevertheless, meaning, even though I've said this truth, Will the Son of Man find faith on earth when he returns? And what he means by that is, in the context of this parable, when I return, will I find my church as people waiting, watching, longing, loving, listening, praying? Will I find my church as a praying people longing for me? Nevertheless, will I find faith on earth when he returns? So think about it. What Jesus is saying right here, when he returns, he's looking for proof of his children. You say, where's the proof? According to Luke 18, 1 to 8, the proof is in the praying. We prove that we are children of God and we genuinely know Jesus Christ as we pray. See, Jesus Christ has saved us from our sins. You're here right now and you do not know the gospel of Jesus Christ. The gospel of Jesus Christ is the good news. What's the good news? The good news is that we were dead in sin, but Jesus Christ came to save us from our sin. The good news is we are in chains in sin and subject to wrath from God and under Satan's dominion. But in Jesus Christ, as we believe in him, we see he died for us on the cross. He has set us free. He has paid for our sins. So we are no longer blocked from God. We are brought together with God because of the love of Jesus Christ. You say, how do I receive Jesus Christ? You believe in him. You believe that he died for your sins. You run to him. You call to him. You pray to him. You ask him to make you new. You ask him to save you. You make him Lord. You love him. You say, Jesus, you are real and I need you to be my savior, to save me from my sins, that thereby now I will never die and be in fellowship with my God. This is the age of grace. And we pray in this age of grace that we might see more grace.

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0: 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Hey, listen, if you resonate deeply with this ministry, passion for God's word and following Jesus Christ, and if you're not currently connected to a church, we want to make you aware of Hope Bible Church. This is where this ministry comes from, hopeoakville.ca. We are located on the very border of Burlington and Oakville. We invite you to check us out, and we'd love to see you there again, especially if you're not connected to a church passionate for Christ, His Word, and for growing in Him. We want to shine some light in the darkness. That's why we're here at Hope Bible Church, again, hopeoakville.ca.
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4: You know, there's a whole generation of women that has the potential to make a huge effect on our world to advance God's kingdom. I'm talking about the baby boomers, women who have recently entered or who will soon be entering the so-called retirement years. These women have valuable experience to share, and they're entering a season of life when they may have some additional time to invest in others. I include myself in that generation, and I'm praying that we won't say, "It's my turn to take it easy," but instead that we'll stay engaged and be involved in building God's kingdom at this season of our lives. Susan Hunt has been an incredible example to me and to many other women of how to keep pressing on in the Lord's work, even at times when we might be tempted to coast. For decades, Susan has had a burden for churches to develop Titus II-style discipling relationships, women teaching women.
2: That's right. This is a message that Susan gave at a Revive conference when we were focusing on that topic. Here's Susan.
3: Susie, our granddaughter, was 3 or 4 years old when she slid down her stairs on her pillow just as her mother came around the corner and said, "Susie, don't ever do that again." Susie asked, "Did you do this when you were a little girl?" And her mother answered, "No, my mother wouldn't let me." And Susie asked, "Who is your mother?" And Catherine responded, "Why, Susie, me mommy is my mother." And Susie's response was, she's an old lady." There's more. Susie is now a beautiful 22-year-old sitting over here with her mother, which makes me a very old lady. But here's the thing. Every birthday is a gift from the Lord, and I've had 77 of them. Plus, I have been happily married for 53 years. Girls, you have to be an old lady to be able to say that. I love the quote from Elizabeth Prentice, the 19th century author of Stepping Heavenward, when she wrote to a friend, "I'm ever so glad that I'm growing old every day and so becoming better fitted to be the dear and loving friend to young people that I want to be." This is the antithesis of the world's message that age

0: judging is our enemy. The Bible says that it's our friend. Job 12, wisdom is with the aged, and understanding in length of days. Proverbs 16, gray hair is a crown of glory. It is gained in a righteous life. And yes, my gray hair is covered with blonde highlights, but it's there, so I think it counts. Elizabeth Prentice's statement is radical because it is not self-centered. The world tells me that it's time for me. The Bible tells me that it's time to double down in investing in the next generation. Psalm 145, one generation shall commend your works to the next generation and declare your mighty acts. This generational principle is repeated throughout the Old Testament and is echoed in Paul's letter when he says that older women are to teach the younger women. 50 years ago, when my husband graduated from seminary, we served for a short time in a small church in a rural community. I was just becoming aware of the Titus mandate, but it made no sense to me because what I observed was a division between the older and younger women. And from my 25-year-old perspective, I concluded that the older women were resentful and critical of the younger women because they were fearful of losing control. But the result was I was fearful of them. Now, that little church was a part of a denomination that was increasingly questioning the authority of God's word. And looking back, I wonder if those women understood the power and the joy of the gospel of grace. Did they understand the sweetness of being a part of God's family where there are no generation gaps because of our union with Christ? Did they have the deep assurance of eternal life that comes with hearing sound doctrine taught Sunday after Sunday? My point, we cannot overstate the importance of Paul's instruction to the young pastor to teach sound doctrine. We're products of our theology, whether it's sound or unsound. What we believe or don't believe about God shows up every day in every way. Our passage for this session shows us what sound doctrine produces in those who are saved from our sin through grace, by faith, in the finished work of Christ. Titus 2, 2 to 3. Older men are to be sober-minded, dignified, self-controlled, sound in faith, in love, and in steadfastness. Older women, likewise. The qualities that are to characterize older men, likewise, should characterize older women. Now, this is epic. As we begin to consider the virtues that we are to adorn, there's a sense of wonder and of gratitude that because of the gospel, we can become sober-minded. My natural tendency is to be so intoxicated with myself and with the world that I become self-indulgent. Peter also warns us, be sober-minded, be watchful. Your adversary, the devil, prowls around like a roaring lion, seeking someone to devour. Resist him. As we become intoxicated with the majesty of Christ, we become watchful, and we have the desire and the strength to resist our adversary. We can become dignified. My natural inclination is to become so overwhelmed with life that I freak out and act in inappropriate ways. But we can be still. We can be still in our hearts because we know that He is God. And so there's an inner peace and a poise, a dignity, that even if our circumstances are chaotic, we're not. Instead of being out of control, the gospel produces self-control. This comes from a Greek word meaning to have a saved or a sound mind. And it's also related to a Greek word that's used for car brakes. So the self-controlled woman's mind is so informed by God's word that she knows the biblical boundaries. She knows when to put on the brakes and to say no. We can become sound in faith, in love, and in steadfastness. Sound doctrine produces sound living. These qualities are not produced by self-effort. They are an outward expression of an inner transformation. Here's the headline, 2 Corinthians 3, and we all, with unveiled face, beholding the glory of the Lord, are being transformed into the same image from one degree of glory to another. We become what we behold. When we behold the fake promises and priorities of the world, we become out of control. We become chaotic, self-centered, and overwhelmed. When we behold the glory of God, we become like Christ. In our second church, there were older women who loved me. They loved my husband and they loved our children. I began to feel safe with older women. One of them taught me her simplified explanation of transformation. Over and over, I heard her say, "I did what I wanted to before I was saved. I do what I want to now, but God has changed my want to's." And I'm reminded to pray, "Lord, change my want to's so that I want your will and not my will for my life." And so, just like that, I'm the older woman. So let me share four observations of things that I wish I had known as a younger woman half a century ago. Number one, I'm here on planet Earth to glorify God, to put His glory on display. This is stated with profound simplicity in the first question of the Westminster Shorter Catechism. I'll ask the question, and if you'll read the answer with me. What is the chief end of man? Man's chief end is to glorify God and to enjoy Him forever. There are many things I cannot do because of my age. I don't move as fast. I don't think as fast. But those things do not have to keep me from fulfilling my purpose to glorify and enjoy God. So, right here, right now, whether I'm on a stage in Indianapolis or one day confined to a bed, show up, be present, shine His glory as we adorn the character of Christ. Secondly, I don't have to be able to solve all of a young woman's problems to encourage and equip her to live for God's glory. In our late 40s, we went on staff of a church with godly older women who had been taught sound doctrine. They loved the younger women. They were our cheerleaders. Titus 2 came alive for me. I had begun working outside the home, and so I was trying to juggle a job outside the home and home responsibilities. I was making some big decisions in ministry. I was discouraged, I was fearful, and I was weary. And so I visited Evelyn, a woman in her 80s. I cluttered the air with my words and my woes. And finally I wailed, "Evelyn, what should I do?" Evelyn looked at me with compelling dignity and tenderness. And she said, "As I listened to you, I kept thinking of one thing. Jesus loves me. This I know, for the Bible tells me so." Girls, that is sound doctrine. The clutter seemed to go away. I could see beyond it to God's sovereign love for me. Now, there was tremendous weight behind Evelyn's words because I knew her story. Her mother had died when she was a little girl, and Evelyn and her brother Ralph, who had Down syndrome, were raised by their grandmother, who died when Evelyn was a very young woman. But before she died, she repeatedly said, "Take care of Ralph." Evelyn was widowed at a young age. She never had children of her own, but out of a heart of faith, she took care of Ralph. She also taught Sunday school, vacation Bible school, women's Bible studies. She had a host of spiritual children. Until she was bedridden in her mid-90s, she always showed up for church, and she always looked so pretty, and she was so cheerful. and her gray hair was a crown of glory gained in a righteous life. And this leads to my third observation. Living out the beauty of the gospel together is not just a clever tagline. It's a gospel imperative. The local church is where we know each other's stories. It's where we hear sound doctrine, so we learn how to rejoice with those who rejoice and weep with those who weep. It's where we are knit together in love. Church is the place where we make disciples. Evelyn lived to be 100, and she continued to disciple me from her bed in an assisted living home, not by her words, because the time came when she could no longer speak, but by her sweet submission to God's word and to his plan for her on this earth. My fourth observation is for young women, and all of us are younger than someone. You have a responsibility to reach out to older women. Circle back to those older women in our first church. How would that experience have been different if I had reached out to them? What if I had taken time to get to know their stories? What if I had asked about the history of that church and of that community? What if I had invited groups of older and younger women into our home and asked the older women to tell us things that they had learned about the Lord that they wished that they had known at our age? What if I had asked them to share their prayer request with us? And if I had asked the young women to share their prayer request with the older women, and if we had prayed for one another? In my arrogant immaturity, I robbed myself and I delayed my growth in grace. I did not have a teachable spirit. But as always, our faithful God makes all things work together for our good and his glory. I don't get a do-over with those women, but my failure in that experience has been used by the Lord to make me passionate to encourage and equip older and younger women to live out the beauty of the gospel together. My sisters, wherever you are on life's timeline, begin now to pray for grace to finish strong. The older I get, the more I understand that finishing strong means finishing weak. Jesus said in 2 Corinthians, "My power is made perfect in weakness." May our response be that of Paul. "Therefore, I will boast all the more gladly in my weaknesses, so that the power of Christ may rest upon me. When I'm weak, then I'm strong." This verse is very real, very precious, very personal to me. I always knew it at some level, but a few years ago, I had a sudden and severe attack of vertigo that was eventually diagnosed as being the result of a virus in my inner ear, which left me with very little balance. So my body has had to learn to compensate for me to stand upright. It also left me deaf in one ear. My eyes sort of dance around and don't always focus well. But what I have learned through this is the power of God in my weakness. For me to stand here with lights glaring in my eyes, to not topple over, and to put two or three sentences together is a testimony to the power of God. And so I boast in my weakness. But the truth is, that was always the case, not just when I had that episode of vertigo. And the sooner we acknowledge our utter dependence upon him, the sooner we know the power of his strength upon us. No wonder I used to get tired, because I was trying to operate too much out of self-effort. I knew I should depend on the Lord, and I said I did, but I did not know it to the depths that I know now. So let me encourage you. The world tells us to develop self-confidence, but the Bible says to put no confidence in the flesh. What we need is not self-confidence. We need Christ's confidence. So don't fight against your weakness and don't deny your weakness. Let it bring a childlike dependence upon our strong Savior. I love the prayer in the hymn, O Sacred Head Now Wounded. It goes like this. Make me thine forever, and should I fainting be, Lord, let me never, never outlive my love for thee. That's my prayer. But my comfort and my confidence is, even if I outlive my love for Jesus, I will never outlive his love for me. He tells us in Isaiah 46. Listen to me, you whom I have upheld since you were conceived and have carried since your birth, even to old age and gray hairs, I am he. I am he who will sustain you. I have made you and I will carry you. I will sustain you and I will rescue you. So how does it feel to be an old lady? It feels like a tired, very dependent, very happy little girl being carried in the arms of her father. And she's calling to her friends, look how good and strong my daddy is. And she knows that when she falls asleep in his arms, she'll wake up at home. Father, we give you all praise and glory that even if our love for you fails, we will never outlive your love for us. In the name and to the glory of Jesus, amen.
1: Some of you have heard me say that from the time I was a little girl, you got some Kleenex in your totes there. Hope you found them. It was always my goal to be a godly old lady. And we just heard one. But the point of this text and the point of this conference is that God has given us the means to become that godly old lady. How amazing is that? Out of fear, out of weakness, out of failure, we teach, as Susan just did, out of our life message. And never shining the light on ourselves, but always on his character, his faithfulness, his loving kindness. And that's what this transfer of the baton is all about. Thank you, Susan. I love you so much.
2: Well, there were plenty of tears in that conference center as Susan Hunt showed us what it looks like to be faithful to Christ and his service year after year, as long as he gives us the ability. I know my own heart was deeply stirred that day.
3: 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Now, if you're outside of the United States and Canada, we can't mail you the booklet, but we will get you a digital copy of that great content. So today we heard Susan Hunt cast a vision for us to be older women who are discipling younger women and to be discipled by older women. Tomorrow, we're going to hear about two women who really lived out this message. An older woman named Mercy had a radical impact on a younger woman named Sarah, and it changed both of their lives. Please be back for Revive Our Hearts. 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
2: I think if Moses lived in our day, he would have been called crazy, or to be called nuts, or all of the above. To turn his back on an unprecedented prestige by any standards. Why? For something better? No, so that he may suffer with a bunch of slaves. That's considered foolishness back then, it's considered foolishness today. Because here's what we'd have probably advised Moses. We'd have said, now, Moses, just play it safe until you get to the throne of Egypt. Because Moses, imagine what you can do, how much you can accomplish with that power. Wow. Don't waste this golden opportunity of becoming rich and famous.
3: 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Now, if you attended Vacation Bible School when you were a kid, you might be familiar with the life of Moses. But the depth of Moses' character goes way beyond a burning bush or plagues in Egypt, even the Ten Commandments. Moses is a real man following a real God by faith through real life. 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
2: Anyone who lived outside of the United States or even outside the West in general can testify to the fact, people such as myself, we can testify to the fact that there are a whole lot of choices in the West that you would not get in probably 90% of the world. I mean, choices about everything. And often, when we have so many choices, it can be confusing. There is an old story that I read this week, in fact, about how not only confusing, but sometimes can be irritating when you have so many choices. And let me read to you part of that dialogue. And it's a dialogue between a former Prime Minister of England by the name of Asquith with a butler in the Rothschild mansion where he, back in the 19th century, was invited to come and spend a few days. And one afternoon, the butler was serving Prime Minister Asquith. And here's how the dialogue went. The butler asked, "Tea, coffee, or a piece of fruit, sir?" He said, "Tea, please." He said, "China, India, or Ceylon, sir?" asked the butler. He said, "China." "Lemon, milk, or cream, sir?" He said, "Milk, please." He said, "Jersey, Hartford, or Sherthorn, sir?" He said, "Just the milk that comes out of the cow." The reason some young people get into trouble is because they have never been trained to choose well. You see, all of life is made up of series of choices. You and I choosing all day long. Learning to choose wisely and learning to choose that which is good, learning to choose obedience to God, learning to choose that which is for our ultimate blessings, learning to choose that which is not fading and passing, learning to choose that which is lasting and everlasting can take time and sometimes a few stumbling along the way. Why is choosing wisely so important? Why is it so important for anybody at any age, for all of us? Listen carefully. Because our choices determine the quality of life. Our choices determine the circumstances. Because our choices can even determine our success or failure in life, because our choices can mean either we're going to live a life of contentment or we're going to live a life of misery. In fact, contentment itself is a choice. Obedience to Christ is a choice. We choose whether we're going to walk by faith or not. We choose whether we're going to spend time with God or not. We choose whether we're going to be in prayer or not. We choose whether we feed upon the Word of God or not. We choose whether we're going to witness to Christ in our lives and in our surroundings and in our neighborhoods and our workplaces or not. We choose whether we live for Christ or live for self. We choose whether we place God first and foremost in our lives or somewhere down near the bottom. Life is a series of choices. In fact, I remember reading some time ago when John F. Kennedy was running for president, and a reporter kept harassing him and said, "Why do you choose to run for president?" Very simply, he said, "Because that's where the power is. That's where the power is." You see, today the scripture tells us about a man who did not run for office. He did not go after power, but power came to him. He had all the power at his disposal. He had unprecedented prestige. He had vast possessions, and yet he deliberately and decisively turned his back on all the power and all of the prestige and all of the wealth of that of Egypt. Turn with me, please, to Hebrews 11:25. By faith, Moses chose, here's that word again, chose to be mistreated along with the people of God rather than to enjoy the pleasure of sin for a short period of time. I think if Moses lived in our day, I am absolutely convinced he would have been called a fool. He would have been called eccentric. He would have been called crazy. He would have been called nuts or all of the above. For to turn his back on untold wealth, to turn his back on an unprecedented prestige by any standards. Why? For something better? No. So that he may suffer with a bunch of slaves. That's considered foolishness back then. It's considered foolishness today. Because here's what our logic, here's what we would have probably thought, and here's what we'd have probably advised Moses. We'd have said, "Now, Moses, just play it safe until you get to the throne of Egypt. When your grandpa died and you become the Pharaoh, just play it safe." Because Moses, imagine what you can do, how much you can accomplish with that power. Moses, just imagine how much you can help your people when you become the Pharaoh. Imagine, Moses, just how many people you can help with all this money. You've heard that before. Imagine. Think about your place in history, Moses. I mean, think about this. You could have a pyramid named after you. Wow. Our logic would have said to him, "Moses, don't waste your education. Don't waste your training. Don't waste your talent, Moses. Don't waste this golden opportunity of becoming rich and famous." How many of you agree that had Moses gone into that place of power, he could have done a lot of good? Yeah, of course he could. Of course he could. There was a little problem here. Just a little, well, it's a big problem. Big little problem. It was not God's ultimate plan for his life. Now, some of you here are probably in a situation where right now you're walking in a time of puzzlement in your life. Some of you here are probably in a situation where you're confused about what's going on and why you're going through the circumstances you're going through, and that most of them are really not out of your own doing. And there are some of you here probably right now thinking that I have something in my life that just does not make sense. Now, beloved, listen to me. If you have placed your life and your future and your family and your business in the hand of God, God will take you to the place where his plan is to be found. You have God's word on it. It is no doubt that Moses' parents believed that God had a special plan for his life. And so by faith, they risked their own life to have him. Moses was supposed to be aborted by a decree of Pharaoh. All Hebrew boys were supposed to be aborted as soon as they are born by a decree from Pharaoh. But by faith, his parents went through the birth. By faith, they hid him for 3 months. By faith, they placed the basket in the River Nile near Pharaoh's palace. By faith, they trusted that Pharaoh's daughter is going to come out at that time and she will take pity on the boy and then adopt the boy. By faith, they believed that God will protect their boy from the occultist paganism of Egypt. By faith, they entrusted their baby to God. Listen, like all parents, we all worry about our children. We all do, and that's a fact of life. But listen to me. Once you have instructed your children in the Word of God, once you have laid the foundation in their hearts and lives, you must trust them to God. By faith, Moses' mother, Jochebed, nursed her son for 5 years, and she got paid for it by Egyptian taxpayers. Isn't that great? And no doubt Moses' parents fed him upon the Word of God, upon the promise of God that was transmitted, which we've been seeing. That promise went from Abraham to Isaac to Jacob to Joseph and to Joseph's sons and then on and all the way down to Jochebed. No doubt she passed those promises of God. Yes, back yonder 400 years, God promised our forefather Abraham that he will take us out of the land of slavery, that he will take us to the promised land, and God will keep his word. And all of that was fed to him from the year 3 months to 5 years old. Here in Hebrews 11, 23 to 29, the author of the epistle to the Hebrews wants us to know one thing, and it is this, that faith in God and faith in God's plan for your life and faith in God's purpose in your life caused Moses to turn his back on prestige, to turn his back on pleasures, and to trust and believe in the promise of God. What is that prestige was like back then? Well, to be called the grandson of Pharaoh, even though he was adopted, was the most prestigious position in the entire world at that time. Listen, this was not just any palace of just another ruler. I mean, this was the wealthiest, the most cultured, the most advanced, and the most powerful country on the earth at the time. And so for 40 years, Moses was pampered. He was educated. He was trained. He was a powerful man in the palace. And as soon as he celebrated his 40th birthday, he had to make a choice. He came at a crossroad. This is a moment of decision. This is a moment of choice, clear choice. Will he become a Pharaoh and sits on the throne of Egypt? Or will he obey the purpose of God in his life and the plan of God in his life and liberate his people from slavery? Will he choose prestige? Or will he fulfill God's purpose in his life? Will he choose power with man? Or will he choose power with God? Will he choose the fading fame of this world? Or will he choose the fabulous crown of righteousness in heaven? Which one will you choose? According to the world, and the world standards, it would have said this, Moses sacrificed everything for nothing. But let me tell you what God says. Moses sacrificed nothing for everything. Listen to me. Had Moses gone the other way, we may never heard of him. Well, you know, we've known him as one of the pharaohs, one of the many mummies that they keep picking up and digging out of Egypt, you know, and probably he would be an obscure one. Beloved, don't ever forget. Don't ever forget. God promised to honor those who honor him. I think the question that every one of us must ask ourselves, and you must ask yourself today, Do we seek the honor of that society gives us, or do we seek the honor that God gives us? Let me warn you. If you say, I choose the honor that God gives, let me tell you that it comes with a price tag, that it is not cheap. To choose the honor that God gives never is cheap, because people will call you names. They may falsely accuse you. They may mock you and ridicule you. They may reject you and despise you. But the only prestige that is worth the word prestige is only the prestige that comes from the hand of God. Moses not only turned his back on wealth, prestige, and power, he turned his back on pleasures. The pleasures of the world can feed our egos. The pleasures of the world can satisfy our desires. The pleasures of the world can fulfill our appetites. Let's not kid ourselves. There's two things that you must know about the pleasures of the world. Number one, they're not lasting. They're fading fast. Never last. Verse 25 says, choosing rather to endure ill treatment with the people of God than to enjoy the passing pleasures of sin. In a society that values instant gratification, in a society that caters to instant gratification, in a society that exalts instant gratification, it is not easy to choose, let alone to teach the younger generation to choose that which is lasting and everlasting. Like Moses, who had a choice, every one of us have a choice. Like Moses, he could have obeyed or disobeyed God. We too have that choice. We know that it is much harder to have those things and then walk away from them than if you never had them. Now listen, it was easy for me to be in a walk of faith when I had a car that I pushed it more than I drove it. Oh yeah. You see, it's harder to walk by faith when God prospered you. It's harder to walk by faith. It's harder to turn your back on these things. And that's exactly what Moses did. Listen to me. To choose to sacrifice, to choose to give up comfort and ease, to choose to give up wealth and prestige, to choose to turn your back on power and plenty can be only called an act of faith. And only God can give you that. You cannot conjure it. You cannot do it by gritting your teeth and you're trying hard. God can give you the gift of faith. That can only be done by obedience, and God can give you that. It can only be done by trusting. Trusting that doing what God wants you to do, not what you want to do, is immeasurably better in the long run. You know, when they discover King Tut's tomb, you might have seen it on television. I was privileged to see it in real life. Tut was 100 years after Moses or so, give or take a few years. And you just look at the fabulous amounts of gold that he took to the tomb with him. And it gives you an idea of the fabulous wealth that Moses turned his back on. King Tut wanted to hang on his riches, and he took all the gold with him to the tomb. But you know, and I know, it didn't do him any good. But Moses, by faith, he looked forward 1,500 years down the road that the Messiah will come, and that God will fulfill his promise to his forefather Abraham. Moses chose to be faithful to God's plan and to God's vision for his life. He chose to be faithful to God's plan of salvation for humanity rather than a fleeting moment of pleasure. He chose to be an instrument of God's deliverance than a few pounds of gold and silver that he's going to leave behind anyway. Here's the truth. God's rewards are always better than the world's. Always. You can have God's word on it. God's rewards are always greater than the world's. God's rewards are always eternal and not temporal. Psalm 37:16 said, better is little of the righteous than the abundance of many a wicked. What choices do you make? What choices do you make? Are all of your choices focused on this life? are all of your accumulations are here on earth? Are all of your choices having to do with playing it safe in this life and never take a risk for God? Are all of your choices having to do with fear of rejection and staying in your comfort zone? Are all of your choices having to do with this earthly life? Or are you storing up treasures in heaven? Jesus said, only in heaven the rust and the termites will not affect your treasure. And I'm going to tell you this story as I conclude. It's always been a great encouragement to me. I read it many years ago. There was this man from the Midwest. He and his wife served the Lord so faithfully for 40 solid years in Africa. He literally gave of himself completely and without reservation for Christ. And then he was coming home at the end of his ministry, at the end of his time, and he was on the boat from England to New York. On that same boat was President Wilson. He was returning from an overseas trip. And as they got to the New York harbor, there were crowds, hundreds, probably thousands of people welcoming the president back. Signs, welcome back, President Wilson. Music was playing, festivities. And as Mr. Morrison looked over, there was not a solitary person waiting for him to thank him for what he has done for Christ. Being a human being like all of us, he took it hard. He began to feel sorry for himself. And then he got on a train to head for Ohio. And as he was sitting there feeling, just not one person saying thank you, not one, he heard the voice of the Lord on that train. He said to him, you're not home yet. You're not home yet. Father, we thank you that we're not home yet. It's only when we get home, well, we're here, well done. And Father, I pray that you, in your mercy and in your grace, daily remind us that our citizenship is not here, that our home is yet to come. And that, Father, that is what life is all about. We thank you that this is a dress rehearsal and that we are on our way home. In Jesus' name, amen.
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10: According to the Apostle Paul, the things we do won't have lasting significance unless we do them out of love.
11: If I give away all I have, and if I deliver up my body to be burned, but have not love, I gain nothing.
10: I was getting ready to teach this passage and came up with a paraphrase that applied to my situation. Though I teach women's conferences, though I spend hours studying and preparing for radio ministry, if I do it without love, at the end of my life, it will be a big, fat zero. Sobering to think about how many acts of service I've attempted without love. The sum total of those works and deeds has been nothing. No matter what God's called you to do, before you tackle it, ask Him to give you a heart of love. With Seeking Him, I'm Nancy DeMoss Wagamuth.

A warm welcome to our program, Prophecy for Today, where we study biblical prophecy and its application to our daily life. It's a wonderful day to worship God. I'm William Steves. Let's pray. Dear Heavenly Father, as I come before you today, I pray you would bless the ministry of this broadcast as your word is preached around the world. I pray this ministry would be a blessing to my brothers and sisters in Christ who are now tuned in. I pray likewise that those who are listening who do not know the Savior would be convicted today, that they would come to a saving knowledge of Christ. And it is in the name of Jesus Christ, my Savior, I pray. Amen. Maranatha, friends, the Lord is coming. Luke 10, 2 and 3. Therefore said he unto them, The harvest truly is great, but the laborers are few. Pray ye therefore the Lord of the harvest, that he would send forth laborers into his harvest. In this passage, Jesus has just sent out his 70 disciples to the nation of Israel, instructing them to go and proclaim the kingdom of God. The harvest is plenteous, he says. The laborers are so few. The same is true today. Our world has something like 8.3 billion people alive in it today, and only a small percentage of those have believed the gospel. Many have never even heard a true presentation of the blood and crosswork of Christ. But just like then, we are once again sent out as lambs among wolves. We don't go with strength and power and might of our own, but rather we go in the strength of our Lord God Almighty. May we go in the glory and majesty of the eternal throne of God. Today's letter comes from North Carolina. Our listener writes, I am thankful for the good preaching and encouragement in the darkening world. May God bless your continued work. We praise the Lord that he has enabled our ministry to be such a light. The August edition of the Gospel Standard is available upon request. We here at the People's Gospel Hour would be blessed to hear from you. 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Our mailing address is The People's Gospel Hour, Post Office Box 1660, Halifax, Nova Scotia, Canada, B3J3A1. And our United States address is The People's Gospel Hour, Post Office Box 55862, Boston, Massachusetts, 02205.

0: And now, the familiar voice of Pastor Perry F. Rockwood, who is at home with the Lord.
1: Shall we pray? Father, we're so thankful today for thy love to us. 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Father, I believe that of all the peoples of the world, we are most greatly blessed of thee. I pray today for the need of every heart and every life

0: and every home, minister, I pray, and draw each one close, yes, closer to thyself. Father, for those who are not saved, I pray for old-fashioned conviction of sin and repentance unto salvation through the precious blood and cross work of Christ. I ask it in Jesus' name. Amen. We've been thinking of Jonah as a type of Israel, and we saw yesterday that the resurrection of Jonah is compared to the resurrection of Israel. Now today, I want you to notice that Jonah was resurrected the third day, and Israel will be resurrected in the third day. The wonderful story of Jonah continues in chapter 1, verse 17, "And Jonah was in the belly of the fish 3 days and three nights." True it is that the Lord Jesus Christ pointed to the resurrection of Jonah as a type of his own resurrection. Matthew 12:39, "An evil and adulterous generation seeketh after a sign, and there shall no sign be given to it but the sign of the prophet Jonah. For as Jonah was 3 days and three nights in the whale's belly, so shall the Son of Man be 3 days and three nights in the heart of the earth." However, the sign of Jonah the prophet reaches over and beyond our Lord's resurrection. It is an outstanding example of that which Bible students term a double fulfillment of prophecy. The resurrection of Jonah clearly points to the national resurrection of Israel. The prophet Hosea makes this fact beyond dispute. In the sixth chapter of this great prophecy, he puts through inspiration these words upon the lips of troubled Israel. Hosea 6:1, "Come, and let us return unto the Lord. For he hath torn, and he will heal us up. He hath smitten, and he will bind us up. After 2 days will he revive us. In the third day he will raise us up, and we shall live in his sight." Now, if human language means anything, this declaration of Hosea, the prophet, declares a resurrection of Israel to take place in the third day. Nor are we left in the dark in our calculation as to this third day. Peter says very clearly in 2 Peter 3, he says, "Knowing this first, that there shall come in the last days scoffers walking after their own lusts, and saying, where is the promise of his coming?" Oh yes, he does not hesitate to say concerning the scoffers that as far as the times and seasons of God, they willingly are ignorant. Oh yes, people are ignorant today concerning the word of God. Then he gives wisdom to the children of God. "But beloved, be not ignorant of this one thing, that one day is with the Lord as 1,000 years, and 1,000 years is one day." 2 Peter 3. Now the Holy Spirit makes clear through the inspired apostle the calculation to be used by the children of God in their searchings of the great prophecies. 1,000 years as one day. One day, 1,000 years. After 2 days, he will revive us. All right, let us then reckon. The nation of Israel went into its grave in the days of Nebuchadnezzar. From just what particular incident in connection with Nebuchadnezzar dealing with Israel we are to reckon may be a matter of some differences of opinion. However, we know that the very latest event recorded in the 36th chapter of 2 Chronicles was the taking of Zedekiah off the throne of David, gouging out his eyes, putting him in chains, and carrying him away into captivity in Babylon. Zedekiah was the last son of Jacob to be crowned in Jerusalem, with the exception of one, and he was crowned with thorns. Since Zedekiah, no son of Israel has reigned on the throne of David in Jerusalem for 2,500 years. Therefore, we are now in the very middle of the third day. And remember, the scripture, which Jesus says cannot be broken, sets forth the fact, the very clear fact, that Israel is to be resurrected as was Jonah in the third day. In the third day, Hosea says, he will raise us up. Marvelous. Oh, how wonderful the prophetic scriptures are. Then I want you to notice that Jonah, restored to the land, is recommissioned to go to Nineveh with the oracles of God. And Israel, restored to the land, will be recommissioned to carry the oracles of God to the Gentiles. Even before Jonah landed back on the sacred soil, he cried, "I will pay that I have vowed. Salvation is of the Lord." Jonah 2, verse 9. The trying ordeal of Jonah caused him to turn his face from the sea, from Joppa, from ships of merchandise, and to set his feet steadfastly in the path of God's purposes. Jonah was now a thoroughly converted man, and as God's word is true, the day is coming when Israel as a nation shall be reborn. Then shall the feet of that wonderful people turn into the path of the purpose which God purposed in Abraham. In thee shall all the families of the earth be blessed. Genesis 12, verse 3. The manner of Israel's conversion is in itself a wonderful story. Throughout long centuries of time, Israel has expected her Messiah. Not as a sacrificial lamb has she looked for him, but as a roaring, conquering lion of the tribe of Judah. Blinded to the cross, Israel has ever looked for the crown. One of these days, the heavens will open, and the conquering lion of the tribe of Judah in the midst of Israel's great tribulation, in that terrible day of wrath, in a moment when the very lifeblood of Israel is oozing forth under the crushing tread of Antichrist, then shall her Messiah appear, his eyes as a flame of fire, and on his head many crowns, King of Kings and Lord of Lords, Revelation 19:12-16. Imagine what a thrill of joy will go through the ranks of Israel as from their death trap in the valley of Jehoshaphat they behold their great long-looked-for deliverer descend the sky. What Jew will not rush forth to exclaim with a mighty shout, "Behold our God! Behold our long-expected Messiah! At last he comes!" And when the conqueror shall stand, bathing his feet in infidel and anti-Christian blood on the gory field of Armageddon, and the hosts of delivered Israel gather themselves about him, then shall come to Israel a surprise. Joseph will again reveal himself to his brethren. Suddenly the Lord of the earth shall spread before Israel his hands, and one shall say unto him, "What are these wounds in thine hands?" Then shall he answer, "Those with which I was wounded in the house of my friends." Zechariah 13:6. Can you imagine that scene? A nation will be struck dumb with amazement. Thomas is the type. Nothing but the nail-pierced hands would convince him that the Lord of glory was before him. When the Lord of glory revealed the nail prints, Thomas cried, "My Lord and my God." Even so, Israel, rejecting through the centuries the outstretched nail-pierced hands of the cross, shall someday look upon him whom she has pierced and cry, "My Lord and my God." Then shall she understand that the sacrificial lamb and the conquering lion are one. Yes, all nations that come against Jerusalem shall a nation be born in a day. Zechariah, "I will pour upon the house of David and upon the inhabitants of Jerusalem the spirit of grace and supplication, and they shall look upon me whom they have pierced, and they shall mourn." Zechariah 12:10. In that day there shall be a fountain opened in the house of David and to the inhabitants of Jerusalem for sin and uncleanness. Zechariah 13:1. And so all Israel shall be saved. As it is written, "There shall come out of Zion the deliverer, and shall turn away ungodliness from Jacob, for this is my covenant unto them, when I shall take away their sins." Praise God! What a glorious future for Israel! But oh, what a glorious present for both Jews and Gentiles, if they'll only come now and accept Christ as the Son of God, as the only Savior of mankind, of every sinner, the one who went to the cross and died and shed his blood for the forgiveness of your sins. And if you're not saved today, I trust you'll come and receive him personally. We'd love to hear from you. And if you are saved, what a glorious opportunity we have to share the message with both Jews and Gentiles all over the nation. 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Our United States address, the People's Gospel Hour, Box 55862, Boston, Massachusetts, 02205. 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
4: Welcome to Key Life. I'm Matthew Porter, executive producer for Key Life. All this week, we've been enjoying a sermon from Steve called What God Hates, a message given nearly 38 years ago and based on Matthew 23. So far, Jesus has called out obstructors of life, crushers of joy, dichotomizers of divinity, and magnifiers of superficiality. But there are yet three more types of person on that list, and we'll meet those folks today. And if you're enjoying this series, you can thank the supporters of The Vault Project. Over the last several years, we've been busy digitizing hundreds of these timeless messages of grace, and now they're available at keylife.org/vault. We're adding more content every month, so there's always something new. And by new, I mean old. More about The Vault later, but for right now, let's sit back and enjoy the conclusion of the sermon called What God Hates. Here's Steve.
5: And then, fifthly, you ought to be careful. And incidentally, this is coming over real strong because Jesus made it strong. Next week, we're going to look at his lament over Jerusalem. And we're going to see that these words of woe, and there's seven of them, were pronounced with great pathos and great compassion. But nevertheless, they are very strong. Note that God also hates emphasizers of externals. Matthew 23, 25 through 26. Woe to you, scribes and Pharisees, hypocrites, for you cleanse the outside of the cup and the dish, but inside they're full of extortion and self-indulgence. When I was in Detroit, I was speaking with John Powell. We were both the speakers at this conference, and he told a story about a king. I know I'm over. All of you who had those watches that went off, doesn't mean a thing. Just, I'm not going to go too long. I'm going to talk even faster, but stay with me. We were talking about a king that didn't have any heirs. And it didn't look like there were going to be any heirs, so he sent his servants out throughout the whole kingdom to find out somebody who could be king, who was without guile, who had compassion on the people. And they found one young man, and they told him what it was about and invited him for an audience with the king. He went out and took all of his savings, and he bought the proper attire for being in court before the king. And then he made his way to the castle, and on the way there was a beggar on the side of the road, and the beggar cried out for mercy. The young man felt so sorry for the beggar that he took off his new clothes and he gave his clothes to the beggar and then took the beggar's rags and made his way to the castle. When he got to the castle, the servants didn't even want to let him in because he certainly was not attired as one ought to be attired if one is going to stand before the throne. But nevertheless, they finally let him in. And when he got into the throne room, he looked up at the king and said, You were the beggar. And the king said, that's true. And there was no other way that I could discern your heart. Folks, I know people who do everything right religiously and who are dark as sin inside. I know people who say the liturgy, who say all the religious and spiritual things, and they are so far from the kingdom of God that you can't believe it. I know people who really mess it up on the outside, and inside they have a heart for God like David. Who really try but blow it every time, but inside they love God. And I want you to know God loves them, and he hates people who put it on the outside when it's not on the inside. I'll give you a principle. The religious things you do are not what make you religious. They are the outward manifestation of a reality that is already there. We do religious things because we belong to him. We don't do religious things in order to belong to him. Sixthly, I got two more points. I'm going to talk fast. You ought to be careful because God not only ticked at obstructors of life, crushers of joy, dichotomizers of God, magnifiers of superficialities, and emphasizers of externals. God also hates changers of signs. Matthew 23, 27 through 28. Woe to you, scribes and Pharisees, hypocrites, for you're like whitewashed tombs, which indeed appear beautiful outwardly, but inside are full of dead men's bones and all uncleanness. Even so, you also outwardly appear righteous to men, but inside you are full of hypocrisy and lawlessness. Let me tell you what's going on here. The law said that if you touched anything that was dead or anything that had to do with the dead, you became unclean. So every spring, the tombs were painted white, whitewashed, so they would stand out. So if you were a pious religious person, you could avoid those tombs, not touch them, and thereby become unclean. As Jesus was teaching, and he's a friend of mine, I know how it happened, he looked over and he saw a whitewashed tomb, and he thought to himself, that is a perfect illustration. He's saying, you have this signpost that says I'm God's, but inside you're really not. Let me illustrate. When I was down, and incidentally, I lost my voice in Detroit, and it's about to happen again. When we were down on Cape Cod, I got the elders of the church to buy a carillon for the church. And I put a major sound system in the belfry of the church and turned that sucker up. The people were hearing it on their teeth throughout the village on Cape Cod. One man came banging on our door and said, I am so expletive deleted about those bells. Every time I sit down to eat, I hear those expletive deleted bells. Would you do something about it? Now, we played them every day at 12 and 6, but the day he came by, I played them also at 10 o'clock that night. One day at 12, I turned those things up, and you could hear them down on the beach on Cape Cod. And two guys, as soon as I turned them off, came walking into the front of the church. Little jewel of a Cape Cod white, the kind you see on postcards, kind of church was the kind of church it was. They came walking into the church, both of them drunk. And one of them began to cry, and he said, I don't even know why I'm here. He said, I heard the bells, and I came. I reached out to them and told them about Christ. Both of them ended up bowing their heads and receiving Christ into their life. What if I had said, you guys can't do that. You're getting sand on a carpet. Have you no more respect for God than to come into this church drunk? Who do you think you are? What if I had done that? I'll tell you what I would have done. I would have advertised in the belfry something that was not in the church. I would have advertised in the belfry something that was not in the church. And ladies and gentlemen, we do that all the time. I want you to know that that the church is a sign. We're going to have people who have AIDS coming to this place. What are we going to do in our nursery when AIDS babies come? How are we going to deal with that? The elders are talking about it now, and we don't have any option because we're advertising we're loving people. We better show it because God hates it when we don't. We're advertising that we care. We have people that come to this church that aren't very beautiful. What would she do about that? I tell you, we better make sure that what's going on in the church is what we advertise on the belfry. Because when we don't reach out. And throughout history, for instance, whenever there's been a plague, and AIDS is like that, whenever there's been a plague, the Christians have been the ones to go out and to make the difference because the pagans don't want to touch them. But we advertise something in the belfry. We better have it in the church. Because when we don't, God hates it. And then one final point, and very quickly. You ought to be careful because God not only hates obstructors of life, crushers of joy, dichotomizers of God, magnifiers of superficialities, emphasizers of externals, and changers of signs. God also hates deniers of truth. And I'm not going to take the time to read it, but Matthew 23, 29 through 36, that long passage where they say, you kill the prophets. And Jesus said, I'm going to send some wise men and some scribes to you, and you're going to do the same thing to them. You're going to hang them on crosses and scourge them and make fun of them. That's heavy. You know what Jesus is saying? He's saying that God speaks, and when God speaks, he often speaks through a person, and you better have respect for that person. My mother said, when all the television evangelists were doing their bad thing, she said, now, son, I don't want you saying bad stuff about them. I don't want you making fun of them. And I have a couple of times, because I'm not perfect, mother. But she made a point. She said, I want you to be like Mr. Graham. I don't want you to go out and criticize everybody. What's she saying? She's saying you got to be very careful because God's truth comes through imperfect people sometimes. You got to be careful you don't kill them. But behind that is the rejection of the truth. Harry Reeder was here this week, and he was at a Bible study I was teaching. And Harry said he had noticed that whenever something bad happens in our society, we look to the wrong place. AIDS, for instance. And he said, I'm not saying AIDS is a judgment on bad people, but it has something to do with God. And instead of looking to God and saying, what is this all about? We look for a vaccine. Our values are falling apart in our society. Instead of saying anything about God, we try to write a new curriculum. I mean, we have dishonesty rampant every place. What do? We try to get a new politician. Instead of looking to God. God is shouting at us. He's saying, listen, listen. And when we ignore it, God hates that sort of thing. When we ignore it, God hates that sort of thing. That's George Stiedelbauer, who's a friend of mine up in Boca, tells a story about a man who was going ice fishing, and he went out and cut a hole in the ice and was about to drop his line in, and a voice said, there are no fish in that hole. So he moved over about 10 yards, cut another hole, And a voice came and said, there are no fish in that hole. So he went another place and he cut another hole. He's getting ready to drop his line. And a voice and echo said, there are no fish in that hole. And he looked up at the sky and said, are you God? The voice said, no, I'm the rink announcer. If you think about that a minute, it'll hit you. We're like that. God's voice is very clear. If you want to hear him, you will. If you want to follow him, you'll know. If you want to be his servant, he will allow you to be his servant. But you can't ignore the truth as it's spoken either through his servants or directly through his word or to your heart, because that's one of the things that will tick God off. God's never had a generation without a witness to his truth. Jesus says that those witnesses are often killed and mocked and persecuted and ignored. People don't like to hear the truth. Listen to me, I've been a witness to his truth this morning. We are in the 20th century and we don't kill witnesses to truth anymore. We just say that's nice and we ignore it. But it's the same thing. You think about that. Amen.
4: 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It's a joke because thanks to Jesus' extraordinary sacrifice, all our sins are free. 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
2: Husband walks in, slams the door and says, "I'm quitting my job." Now, what's a typical wife say? Quitting your job? Not with things like they are today. We can't live on my salary. But if she had said to him, "Honey, are you saying you're thinking about quitting your job?" Very likely he would have said, "Oh, you know I can't quit my job, but you would not believe my supervisor." And if she throws it back a few more times, she'll probably hear him say something like, "Honey, I guess what I'm saying is, I have had such a hard day at work today. Please don't ask me to do anything tonight." That's what he meant, but what he said was, "I'm quitting my job." Don't assume people mean what they say. Check it out.
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6: Hello and welcome to Joni Table Talk, the show where we bring you real conversations that matter. I'm your host, Joni Lamb. 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So pull up a chair, join us around the table, and let's dive right in. Well, we love to hear testimonies about answered prayers and miracles, but what about the times when we pray fervently and still don't receive God's answer? Well, today's guest is here to share how an even if mindset could transform your life and what three young men and a fiery furnace can teach us about true faith. But before we get to that, joining me around the table is April Simons. How are you?
7: I'm good. And you know what? Sometimes our prayers don't get answered right away. So this is going to be so good.
6: It doesn't mean he doesn't hear them.
7: It doesn't. Just because he's silent doesn't mean he's not working. So we just need to hang on in faith.
6: So what Amen. If we don't have the answer doesn't mean that we don't trust him in that process.
7: Exactly.
6: Yeah.
7: That's good.
6: And that, Annie Kendall, is really what the Christian walk is all about.
8: It is. And I love the title of his book, Even If.
6: Yeah.
8: Even if these things happen, we keep holding on and believing.
6: We do, don't we?
8: Yes.
6: We're holding on.
8: We are holding on.
6: Rachel Ann Brown, are you holding on over there?
9: I'm holding on. And this doesn't preach well, but I have learned in life the hard way. I started thanking God for all the doors he shut and all the unanswered prayers. Because even though it wasn't what I wanted and the timing I wanted, he's always come back around and he's like, "I shut this door because I have a better one for you to walk through."
6: Right.
9: But it takes patience, trust, and faith in him to know that in his right timing that he's going to walk us through the doors that we need to go through.
6: That's good. You know, Cindy Johnson, sometimes when we pray a prayer, we think that we want something, need something, need to hear something. But still at the end of that prayer, we say, "Lord, you know, not my will, but your will be done."
7: Yes.
6: Sometimes it's hard to pray that prayer, but that is the best way to pray, isn't it?
10: It is. And I found myself in difficult times that I have to ask God to help me to not go by what I feel, because I'm a feeler, and I typically...
6: I'm a feeler, too.
10: Yes,
8: I am a feeler.
9: I'm not a feeler.
6: but your mama is.
10: You are. Feelings can lead you astray very quickly.
6: Yeah. We don't live our life based on our feelings. Mm-hmm. Yeah.
10: No,
6: Cindy Murdoch, we live our life based on what the Word has to say.
10: Absolutely.
6: And what does it say about us?
10: And it says he has a purpose and a plan for our lives.
6: He says
10: if we trust in him, he will guide us and direct us.
6: He said if we trust in him with all our heart and lean not
10: and
6: to our own understanding,
10: but in all
6: our ways, acknowledge him,
10: he will direct
6: our path. One of my favorite scriptures in Proverbs. Well, he's the vice president of the American Association of Christian Counselors, host of the podcast Built Different, and the author of the book, Even If. Please welcome Zach Clinton. Come on in, Zach.
11: What's going on, ladies? How are you?
6: He gave us a little dance.
11: I gave gave you a little dance. I was told I had to.
12: We love that. We love that so much. Well, you know, we often make deals with God, promising to obey him, but only if he does what we ask. Zach Clinton joins us, of course, to reveal the powerful ways that God can move when we follow him, even if the circumstances are not what we expect. Now, you're young.
11: Yes, ma'am.
12: And but you still had some life experiences to share in the book.
11: Yes.
12: Things that you've gone through. And I just appreciate your authenticity in wanting to share and talk about all that today. You're actually working on your doctorate, right?
11: I am. Yes, ma'am. That's in counselor education and supervision. My wife, Evelyn, is in nurse family practicing. So she is loving it. And together we are in the heat of things.
12: And we missed Evelyn today, by the way. I wanted to see her.
13: They're a powerful.
12: We're going to have two doctors in the house, then probably babies after that, right?
11: That's the prayer. Yes, ma'am. Okay. Indeed.
12: Well, you know, you grew up in a Christian home, the godly mom and dad.

0: you know, with really strong foundation of faith. But at the end of the day, you have to make a choice whether you're going to follow the God they serve. And that's the thing. I know, Rachel, you've shared about how you have to find God on your own terms.
1: Yeah, absolutely.
0: You can't just follow God because I do, or your dad.
2: Right.
0: You have to make that choice that, hey, I'm going to submit and surrender to the will of God for my life. Tell me, was that an easy choice for you?
3: You know, I believe it was an easy choice because my mom and dad were so outspoken and unashamed of their faith from a very young age. I mean, it was from as long as I can remember. My dad was the president of the American Association of Christian Counselors, hosting conferences all over the world. My mom was the president and founder of Extraordinary Women's Ministry. And so they were just so bold and courageous in their faith that it was like, okay, I know that God because of the God that they are serving and the God that they are speaking about within our home. But as you're saying, Joni, you have to personalize it. And I don't think it was until I weathered some storms in my life that I really truly understood just who our God was.
0: Right. And that's really when you do, right?
3: Yeah, that's right.
0: I mean, it's in the valley that we grow.
2: That's right.
0: It's during the testing. It's during the trials that we mature and God refines those parts of us that need refining. What were some of those trials for you early on when you're like, God, where are you? Because there are people watching. They feel that way today.
3: You know, for me personally, I could say broken relationships to all different things in that sector, but I'm going to lean in on more of a college-based baseball injury, right? It was, for me, baseball was life. It was what I ate, drank, slept. I did it all. I grew up playing sports my entire life.
0: Did you dream of one day playing professionally?
3: Or? Absolutely.
0: Okay.
3: That was, I think that was like every little leaguer dream, especially Zach Clinton's. And so coming out of my freshman year of college baseball at Liberty University, had a great freshman season, a lot of appearances, was looking at having more of a starter role in my sophomore campaign. About a week or two out from season, I had a freak injury where I end up having an avulsion fracture of the head of my fibula on my left leg. For pitchers, you don't break your leg. You really tear your UCL, have Tommy John surgery. But mine was so unique that it just kind of shattered or threatened to shatter my dreams. And with that, I thought, comes like an identity crisis where it was, okay, this is who I thought I was going to become. This is the direction and the trajectory that I thought I was going down. But all of a sudden that was threatened and I had a choice to make. Was I going to give up and allow life to make me bitter, or is I going to press in and allow God to make me better? And that's kind of what I leaned into.
0: And so what happened with all of that? Did you go on to play baseball, or did you God take you another route?
3: Yeah, so that year was a difficult year. And I remember my dad, I actually mentioned in the first chapter of the book, my dad kind of gave me this option. He said, son, you know what? You can kind of waste this season of life and you can just allow, you know, yourself to hang out. And he said, a lot of the kids that hang out are the ones that make a lot of bad decisions. They're the ones that have too much time on their hands. He said, or you can begin to work out and become the man that God has called you to be in the midst of this valley. And so my motto that my dad kind of gave me was, don't waste your weight. I worked my tail off. I got back up to this point where I was able to start back up my junior year. Actually was a lot better because of the work that I put in while I was waiting. And then I went on and got the opportunity of playing all the way throughout my senior year at Liberty. Had a choice to make then. Was I going to come back for a fifth year of college to play baseball? Was I going to potentially go and chat with the Tampa Bay Rays about playing professionally? Or was I going to go the direction of ministry that I felt God was calling me to in sports psychology and ministry space? And I went with the Lord and I followed what his leading for my life.
0: You went with the Lord. Was there like a peace that came with making that decision versus maybe what your flesh wanted to do for so long?
3: Most definitely. It came through a lot of prayer, a lot of, in a sense, wrestling with God. I wanted to know if I was going where I was comfortable or where I was called. And there's a big difference between those two things.
0: So you talk about the analogy of, or actually the biblical account of Daniel 3, which we all love that story growing up, right?
3: Yes.
0: So tell us why that spoke to you so strongly.
3: Well, Shadrach, Meshach, and Abednego's story really resonated in my life because it goes back to a time where they were, in a sense, pressured to conform to the culture or their circumstances or to Christ. And so here I was in this season of life, a valley-like season, darkness, hardship, adversity. And I thought to myself, what am I going to conform to? And I came across that account, one that I had, you know, memorized as a little boy. And I just remember their account with King Nebuchadnezzar, who said, you know what? We have a burning hot fiery furnace over here. I heard that you're not bowing down and worshiping the God that I told you to worship, or this golden image, which was 90 feet tall and 9 feet wide. You got to bow down to the sound of music. But then all of a sudden, these three men refused to bow down. They showed great integrity and honesty and religious religious fidelity. And they said, no, we're not going to bow. We're going to continue to stand. Mm-hmm. And this encounter where King Nebuchadnezzar said, I'll give you one more chance. Mm-hmm. If you do so, very well. But if you don't, you're going straight in the furnace. And they respond by saying, King, you don't even have the right to approach us about this matter. What mm-hmm. they're saying is, we already made up our mind, right? Yeah. You're not going to change it. You're not going to sway us one way or another. Then they go on to give us that beautiful three-tiered prayer. Not only is our God able, yes. but we believe he will deliver us yes. from your majesty's yes. hand.
1: Mm-hmm. Amen.
3: But even if he doesn't,
0: even if yeah. he does even it, if.
3: I'm not going to worship your God or bow down to the image before me.
0: I remember when I was writing my first book, Surrender All, I had a lot of great stories of people that I interviewed over the years. And the publisher was secular publisher that had approached me about doing the book. And they said, there's a famous person that, you know, has a surrender story. Mm. And boy, you want to put this in here. They'll let you put their story. Mm-hmm. And, but the person's life didn't line up mm-hmm. with what the Word of God said. Mm-hmm. Even though they were famous and notoriety mm-hmm. could have really helped me. I just said, I can't put that story in because it goes against everything right. I know to be truth. Mm-hmm. And, I'm so glad I made that decision. We'll have those opportunities in life. To do the right thing and to make the right choice. So I'm gonna let go around and April, I know you have a question.
2: You said something that was so key. You took time off when your dad told you to work out mm-hmm. and you became stronger. Don't you think that in our times of waiting, if we let God do a work on the inside of us, that pruning, that he often will and will come back stronger. I mean, that was a great testimony to your whole story.
3: Absolutely, ma'am. You know, I think of Romans 8:28, a promise that I often reflect on. For we yes. know that all things work yes. together for the yes. good of those who love God and who've been called according to his purpose. Mm-hmm. But I think so often, whether we haven't given our thing over to God to allow yeah. him to use it, or we have an improper representation of what good really means.
2: Yeah.
3: We believe good means successful and easy mm-hmm. and comfortable and convenient. Yeah. But what God says is actually what his definition of good is the very next verse. Romans 8:29 says, for those he foresaw, he also predestined yes. that mm-hmm. they would be conformed to the image of Christ. Yes. And so in the middle of a season where I feel like, you know, Satan is trying to defeat or destroy me, mm-hmm. maybe, just maybe, God is using it to strengthen
2: yeah,
3: or develop
2: that's
3: you.
2: Wow. So good.
3: Yeah.
2: Yes.
1: Wow. So good. If your leg had not been broken, do you think you would have made this choice?
3: That's such a good question, because I think back to that very pivotal time in my life, and I think I would have settled for comfort and convenience. I would have still worked hard, mm-hmm. but I don't know if I would have given the grit that yes. I gave because of the valley that I was going through.
1: I love that, because yeah. so many times when something bad happens, we think, you know, why did this happen?
2: Yeah.
1: But so often God uses it to change our direction. Yes. I think that's wonderful.
4: Here you are, your dream is shattered, something that you've been working so diligently yeah. towards your whole life. Mm. Was there ever a moment when you had that injury that you questioned God? And what would you say to encourage people that find themselves in the situation that you were in, where it's, they had this dream and right now it's looking like it's not going to happen?
3: Yeah. My dad always taught me from a very young age that he believes that our moments of powerlessness are what draw us closer to mm-hmm. and reveal the character of God's heart in our lives. And so for me, yeah, I was frustrated, like, God, why? Asking those why questions. Mm-hmm. But then I began to shift my perspective and reframe them into what, into how, into who. What do you want to teach me in the midst of this?
1: Amen.
3: How are you going to do this? Who do you want me to surround myself with in the midst of this time? So just reshaping that perspective. But then, you know, to go back to the listener out there that may be struggling, I would just encourage them to press in and lean into God like never before, because in the absence of clarity, there really is this invitation to intimacy with God himself.
0: How important is it that we trust in the middle mm-hmm. of that mess that's going on in our life that we don't understand?
3: It's incredibly important, because I want to remind people too, in my own personal life, that a dream deferred is not a dream denied,
0: right?
3: There might yeah. be this aspect where we view it as a rejection.
0: Yeah.
3: And really, in reality, it's just a protection away from something that God, like you said, he's the great forecaster. He sees things far beyond what we can even see right now. And so yeah. he may be preparing you for something greater, for something better than what yeah. we thought was what we were going mm-hmm. to press into in this moment. Mm-hmm. And that's where, you know, this book is all about the difference of what if, only if, and even if. We ask God, what if a lot, allowing that fear of what if to make us settle for what is.
0: Yeah.
3: The only if is very contingent, result driven. But then it's that even if. God, you know what? Even if this doesn't work out, even if I don't get what I was hoping, expecting, or praying to get out of it,
0: yeah.
3: I still am going to trust you and trust that you are a good and a gracious yes. Father, and your grace is sufficient for me in every aspect of my life.
0: Zach, would you just take a moment, look yes. in the camera and encourage that person that's watching right now? You really, you don't even know how you're going to get out of whatever situation you're in. And you're just like, I can't even feel the presence of God. I mean, I don't even know where he is. I mean, did he go on vacation or what? And you feel that way. But I just want to encourage you today. You're not alone. He loves you so much. And Zach, just take a moment, encourage those that are watching.
3: I would say God's absence, or what feels like God's absence, is not really equated to his silence. God is always present. God is always near. His word reminds us in James 4:8 that if we press and we lean into God, if we draw close to him, he too will draw close to us. And a promise I have to remind myself every day is Isaiah 43:2. When you pass through the waters, God promises that he will be with you. Yes. When you pass through the rivers, they will not sweep over you. When you walk through the fire, you will not be burned. The flames will not set you ablaze. God is with you and he is for you, and he will never lead you to leave you.
0: Amen. So good, Cindy.
5: So good. In your book, you talk about the pressure is a privilege.
3: Yeah.
5: And wow, that is a yeah. very stinging kind of a thought because when you're going through times, it's like, I don't need any more pressure, God. Yeah. But explain a little bit more about that pressure, why that's a privilege.
3: So one of the greatest trainers out there in sports, I'm a big sports guy. Tim Grover is his name. He trained Michael Jordan, Kobe Bryant, Dwayne Wade, Russell Wilson, all of these guys. And he talks about that principle, that pressure is a privilege. And I have related this a lot to athletes that I work with in a one-on-one basis or team settings. And what I want to remind them of, for instance, basketball. If you ladies know anything about basketball, when you go to the free throw
5: the
3: line
5: Mavs.
3: In basketball, come on,
5: yes.
3: the Mavs. That's right. That's right. When you go to the foul line to shoot technical foul shots in basketball, it is just you, the ball, the ref, and everyone else is at half court. All eyes are on you. That's
0: and
3: a lot of pressure.
0: How many professional players miss it? It kills me.
3: Exactly.
0: They're great players.
3: They're free throws.
0: yeah,
3: exactly. But it's because of that pressure that seems insurmountable. And so here they are, and I asked this one athlete that was in the NBA, actually, and I'm sitting down with them, and I said, what is it about that, you know, that you really need to get through? Why are you even on the foul line in the first place? He's like, well, coach chose to put me there. Very interesting, right? Mm-hmm. That helps me understand that sometimes, even when we're in the deepest and darkest valleys of life and we're experiencing pain, what if God chose you
5: to be there?
3: Yes. Because pressure was a privilege. Why? Because he believed in you enough to put you in a circumstance like that, knowing that, you know what? It's going to be hard. Mm-hmm. It's going to be challenging. He never promised a life of ease or comfort, but he did promise his presence in the midst of our pain.
4: And that he would never go away. It's so funny. Sometimes I think, man, Lord, you must think a lot of me to think that I can handle all these things.
0: Really,
4: Are you sure I'm the girl for the job? And he's like, I'm with you.
0: You know, we just had Dave Reaver on with us, and he said something so profound. He's a veteran, Vietnam veteran, that was holding a grenade, and a sniper hit it, blew up it in his face and burned his body, and he has severe scars, and but he survived, and he's an amazing preacher and just doing great, great things for our veterans. But I remember he was doing an interview and someone said, talking about the scars, you know, God allowed you to have scars. And why do you think that? And the interviewer said, because Dave, God knew he could trust you with those scars. Mm-hmm. And there's not a lot of people that he can trust with scars. And and yet we all have them, you know. We all there's no perfect person that ever walked on this earth except Jesus. Yeah. Mm. And even so, you know, Jesus had people that hated him and lied about him and crucified him.
3: That's right.
0: And so your scars can become stars, what I'm saying today. Yes. So, yeah, you may have some scars, you've made some mistakes, but get back up again and understand that God has a plan and purpose for your life. He loves you so much. Yeah. How important is it for people to understand, even if all these things have happened, that God still has purpose for them?
3: You know, I think of Romans 11:29, which talks about that the calling and the purpose that God has placed on your life is irrevocable, right? That God has a specific plan and purpose for your life. Philippians 1:6, for I am sure confident of this, that he who began a good work in you will see it through to the day of completion in Christ Jesus, right? Yeah. He has something in store for you. If you still have breath in your lungs, he's not finished with you yet. Mm-hmm. So like you said, don't give up. I mean, so many verses flood my mind. Galatians 6:9, do not grow weary in doing what is right, for in due time, time.
2: Yeah.
3: You'll reap a harvest if you don't give up. So there has to be some grace, but there also has to be a lot of grit along the way.
6: You talk about in your book embracing our uniqueness, that we live a lifetime, and the generation now is striving so much to be like somebody else or copy somebody else rather than embracing the very purpose and plan and uniqueness that God has for them. So what would you say?
3: You know, I think that comparison is the thief of joy.
2: Yeah.
5: Yes.
3: And I think that our next generation struggles with those things more than anything, right? The pressure for sure, the phones, but also the people that they surround themselves with. I can't tell you how many times I've sat across from a young boy or a young girl who said, you know, I got in with the wrong crowd. And I'm like, man, you guys, you have to recognize how important the people are that you surround yourself with, because they'll either speak life or speak death into you. And God's word says that there is power in the tongue, right? So being able to recognize that words create worlds, and what world are we creating today? A world of hope or a world of hurt? And for me, I want to help young people say, no, know where your identity is found and know who you are because of whose you are.
2: Right. That's it. So you know, we were talking about how men have been so emasculated in the world today. I know that you really have a heart to see men of every color to stand up and be the head of their homes and to be the godly leaders that God has called them to be. Talk a little bit about that, and to the men that are watching.
3: Yeah, to the men that are watching, you know, what I would say is that God, again, is for you. And just because you may have a past that's riddled with bad decisions or mistakes, that God has not disqualified you from leading your marriage and leading your family. I want men to really recognize, again, that loneliness is an epidemic in our country and society today. They're really struggling. There is that's the invisible illness, and it's the undiagnosed illnesses or diseases that are always the most dangerous and deadly. Men struggle a lot because there's a pressure to perform, there's a pressure to protect, there's a pressure to provide. And so all of a sudden they place all of this pressure on themselves, and then they don't lead with integrity because they can't be vulnerable. And so who do they go to in times of need? And I want men to recognize that it's okay to ask for help. Vulnerability is not a weakness. It's actually a strength. And I also want men to understand this, that your power can only be found through surrender. You can't do it on your own strength. I need every man that I get the opportunity of speaking to recognize that until you come to the end of yourself, you're leading out of line. Because God talks about, you know, that we are to love our wives, love our families as Christ loved the church, right? We can't do that on our own strength. But when we ask for the strength of God, we're doing it the right way.
4: There's a lot of people that find themselves in the valley of decision. You know, maybe things didn't work out the way that they thought or planned. What would you say to those people that are trying to discern from their dream versus God's dream for their life? And how did you figure that out?
3: I think it takes a lot of time and a lot of prayer, right? I have recently been studying and reading up on Noah, the character, the person of Noah. And it says four powerful words in Genesis 6. It says that Noah walked with God. It calls him righteous and blameless. But why? Because he walked with God. He was attuned to the Spirit of God.
2: She named her newest Noah, by the way.
3: Really? Hey, there we go. We're speaking the same language. That's what it's all about, though. So it's like, if I am trying to recognize if this is my plan or is this even the voice of the enemy as compared to the voice of God, I want to make sure that I am spending time in his presence, because I believe when we spend time in his presence, we will be able to discern which voice. And ultimately, the enemy, he speaks in that loud roar, right? That is to entice fear sometimes. It's the easy path, the path well-traveled, whereas God speaks in that whisper so we can lean in and draw closer to him.
2: You know, I also want to say, too, that, you know, there are some of you just feel stuck. And I know, Zach, sometimes in the church, we just kind of give a cliche, you know, go to the altar, pray about it. But Christian counseling is really important. I know my husband, Dr. Doug Weiss, has helped thousands of people. And so many have told me, wow, you just can't imagine how this helped me and what happened. I know your dad, you're experiencing that as well. But is it okay as a Christian to go see a counselor when you're stuck?
3: It's absolutely okay. Let me tell you, as a Christian counselor myself, I get the opportunity of walking alongside of so many. And the church sometimes, it could do a better job of not shaming people that still struggle with anxiety and depression and suicidality. And so we all need people. My dad always puts it this way, that God loves using people as conduits through which he channels his message of hope and encouragement to a dark and hurting world. And that's what I want people to recognize, that they have people in their corner, and they don't have to go through life alone.
0: Yeah. That's good. That's good. Well, stay right there. We'll be right back after this break.
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0: Well, we're back with Zach Clinton discussing his inspiring book, Even If. Who needs to read the book, Zach?
3: I think anybody that feels disappointed, discouraged, or defeated in life, as well as those that just want to take their life to the next level and become more resilient and flourish.
0: Yeah, that's good.
1: Zach, you know, I think sometimes God watches. I think God always watches, but he's observing how we navigate disappointments. Mm-hmm. I think he is specifically watching because we can be disappointed about anything, parents, children, you know, life, jobs, bosses. There's so many areas where we can be disappointed. Mm-hmm. How we navigate those disappointments, I think, is very important to God.
3: Most definitely is, because if we navigate them in a negative way, it can actually become more detrimental in our own lives. Mm-hmm. In the mental health field, we see this all the time when it comes to addiction, right? When we feel like we have unmet expectations and there's pain that's entered our lives, we reach for anything to numb and to anesthetize that pain because we seek relief, right? Yeah. But we forget that sometimes those immediate gratification sources of relief that maybe will bring it for a couple of hours or a day or so, we have to run right back to it, right? And we can't get enough in a negative reason. Mm-hmm. But what I like to remind people of is that if you're always reaching for something, reach for God, because you're never out of his reach. And guess what? When you get a taste of God and his goodness, you can't get enough of that either, but for all the good reasons.
0: Yes. We're excited about your book and appreciate you being here. Would you just take a moment right before we leave the air and pray for those that are watching today,
3: Absolutely.
0: Zach?
3: Heavenly Father, God, Lord, we just come to you right now. And we are just so grateful for who you are, your presence in our lives. God, you are so faithful and you are so good. Father, I pray that in the moment of every listener and viewer's life, you know what? They may be asking the question, what if? They may be trying to live with that only if spirit. But God, I pray that you would transition them into an even if faith, an even if perspective, and even if mindset, strength, and endurance for the road ahead. God, reminding them that you are who you say they are. Draw them closer to your heart and allow others to see you in and through their lives. Father, we love you and we praise you and we ask all of these things. And all of God's ladies said,
0: Amen. Well, we are out of time. I want you to remember, God is a loving Father and his timing is always perfect. Even if you don't understand your situation right now or you don't see the breakthrough you expected, I want you to know something. He hears your prayers and his plans for you are good. And that, of course, that's Jeremiah 29:11, one of my favorite scriptures. If you're watching today and you would like someone to pray with you, or maybe you haven't invited Jesus into your heart, I want to give you that opportunity to do so. Just say, Jesus, I need you. Come in to my heart. Forgive me. And I'm going to tell you something. He'll meet you right where you are. We have wonderful prayer partners that are standing by ready to pray with you. If you just feel discouraged, you just want someone to pray with you, it's our honor, it's our privilege to do that. I do want to thank Zach for joining us today. Be sure to pick up a copy of his book, Even If, Developing the Faith Mindset, Strength, and Endurance of Those Who Are Built Different. 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
3: Hi, I'm Dr. Doug Weiss, and for over 40 years as a licensed psychologist, I've helped countless individuals heal from life's deepest hurts and challenges. And here on Healing Time, you won't just hear powerful testimonies, you'll be equipped with practical steps and biblical tools to walk in real, lasting freedom in Christ.
4: Do you ever struggle to believe that God truly loves you and calls you His child? Today, we're talking about what it means to be adopted into God's family and the powerful truths that can change your life and mine. Today, we're talking about something that can transform the way you see you, your worth, and your relationship with the Father. The truth that you are really, literally, legally, thoroughly adopted child of God. This isn't just like some theological concept you learn in Bible school. It's a reality. And I can tell you personally, it can heal deep wounds. It can restore your identity. It can set you free. It can allow you to live the promises of God. You know, my personal experience is I never met my dad. I had a stepdad that was absent. And when I got saved, I got radically saved. And the Father became my Father. And He taught me that He was my Father. And He's a Father to the fatherless. And I want you to know, from my heart to yours, I want you to have the same relationship. I want you to call Him Dad as easily as you call Him Lord. Okay, the Bible is clear as believers. We are adopted into God's family. That's a legal process. That's a document. You are no longer theirs. You are now legally mine. Romans 8:15 says, "The Spirit you receive does not make you slaves so that you live in fear again. Rather, the Spirit you receive brought about your adoption to sonship. And by Him we cry, Abba, Father." This is the Spirit of adoption. God Himself chooses you, calls you His own, and makes you a son or daughter. Abba, I was just in Israel just recently, and walking the streets, you know, you have family shopping and eating at restaurants, and little kids would say, Abba, Abba. And it reminded me of this scripture, because Abba is an intimate term. It means more than knowing God is like God Almighty. It's God, Dad, God, Father. It's personal. We're in the same bloodline. You are my dad. I look up to you. I respect you. I honor you. That's really what the fear of the Lord means, which is the beginning of wisdom. It means to honor the Father. Galatians 4:4-5 tells us, "But when the set time had truly come, God sent His Son to redeem those under the law, that we might receive adoption to sonship." And that's the heart of the Father. He really wanted to have a family the whole time. Jesus' sacrifice didn't just save you and I from sin. It legally brought us into the family with the full rights of every child. You're not a guest in the house of God. You're family. Now I would say, keep your room clean. Okay, be a good son or daughter, right? Okay, it's His house. We don't own it. We live in it. Ephesians 1:5 says, "He predestined us for adoption to sonship through Jesus Christ in accordance with His pleasure and His will." He rejoices in having you as a son or daughter. God didn't adopt you out of some kind of obligation. He chose you because He delighted in you specifically. Your adoption wasn't like a afterthought. It was God's plan from the beginning that you would be His child. Now, my 40 years of counseling, I've seen how understanding this truth changes everything. When God is Dad, when God is Father, and that's the core of who you are, you embrace that adoption by God. You find peace. You have what I call Godfidence. It's not confidence in your skills. It's Godfidence in His. And you find your destiny, because what's interesting is the way we're made.

0: The Father created our DNA in such a way that our destiny is found in Him. It's not found in us. We're like sheep. We need a shepherd to tell us where to go. So if you're looking for your purpose, don't look at yourself or your gifts. Go to the Father and ask Him what you're supposed to do, how you're supposed to serve, and you will find your destiny in Him. But those who resist it, I mean, they struggle with deep insecurities if they don't receive the spirit of adoption. Okay, that's why we're talking about it. Resisting your adoption as God's child can manifest in several ways. You can feel worthless, like you don't belong anywhere. You could struggle with low self-esteem, comparing yourself to other people. You can have difficulty forgiving yourself for past mistakes, believing you're so broken. And I've done thousands of forgiveness exercises. Our book, Forgiveness for Everyone, has those exercises in it where you forgive yourself. But people have trouble with that who don't really see the Father as the Father. You can doubt that you're loved even by the Father. And these struggles can morph into what some people have called an orphan spirit. Okay, that you're on your own, that you're outside of the garden of God. Okay. And this can come from your early childhood experiences. Maybe like myself, you were abandoned or abused, neglected, rejected, growing up in a dysfunctional family of some type. But God's word says you're not an orphan, that you're His child, you're chosen, you're beloved. Now let's talk about what it means to really let that in, like accepting it. Accepting God's adoption means you believe with all your heart that you're loved. Not that you're perfect. You can't believe that because that's not true. You can believe that you're loved even though you're not perfect. You can believe that you're valued and that you're worth His blood. At the Healing Times website, we have a product called Worthy. And it helps you get this inside your heart. If you struggle, get that. You want to be secure in His family. And it's just not about head knowledge. It's not about memorizing scripture. It's about like knowing that you belong. When you accept your adoption, you start seeing yourself more the way God sees you, which is you're worth the blood because He paid for you with blood. That He's given you gifts and a calling without repentance. No matter what the storms of life bring, you are the DNA He gave you. And when Jesus says to love God with all your heart, you're like, I do. I love Him. He's my dad. He's my father. Love your neighbor as yourself. Well, that's part of loving yourself and loving others. You can't love other people if you don't love yourself. And if you're adopted, you got like unlimited amount of love, right? And if you can't first accept that we are loved and valued by God, it's really hard to give that kind of like, I accept you as imperfect. I love you as imperfect to your spouse, your kids, your neighbors, and those that are less lovable. Okay. Loving you is part of accepting that adoption, unconditionally saying, you know what? I know I'm not perfect. But I love you. I'm with you, right? Because the Father's taught me that. And if you're struggling with this kind of truth that God loves you, that you're acceptable, and that you really love yourself, you want to embrace God's identity, okay? I've seen thousands of people carry shame from their past. Maybe they made bad choices or bad relationships, and they're maybe they've been abused or rejected, whatever. And they can carry this kind of false shame. You don't need to carry that as a child of God. Romans 8:1 says, there's now no condemnation for those who are in Christ Jesus. God's adoption means your past is your past. And it does not define you. His love defines you. Moses had a past, okay? Adopted by Pharaoh's daughter. He struggled with identity in two different worlds. Who is he, right? But God chose him and called him and he accepted his adoption and did God's will. And we can see this throughout scripture that God will call men of God like Moses, who might have to walk through this. Esther, she was, you know, an orphan raised by her cousin Mordecai. And yet God used her and she knew who she was in God. And even to the point where she risked her life knowing that God was her safety net. And she saved a whole nation of people. So no matter what gender you are, no matter where you are in your life, I want you to be able to look in the mirror and go, I'm a child of God. I kind of look like my dad. Okay. I ain't perfect, but he ain't expecting perfect. Okay. And I am good enough as is. He is absolutely in love with me. And when you can say that and mean it and feel it and maintain eye contact with yourself in the mirror, you're not looking down and saying, oh, I'm loved by God. I sure am. No, look right and say, I am loved by God. know in your heart that you're adopted. Now stay where you are because we're going to keep digging into this.
1: 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We would love to hear how this show is impacting your life. 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
0: Welcome back to Healing Time. We've been talking about the incredible truth that you are an adopted child of God, chosen and loved by the Heavenly Father. But what happens when you resist the adoption? What happens if in your heart you say, no, it's not true. I'm not legally yours. I disagree with you. It can't be true. Well, in this segment, we're going to unpack the symptoms of that person who might have an orphan spirit or actually just disagree with the Word of God and have your own mindset about you. Well, we want to agree with the Word of God. This kind of orphan dynamic is a mindset that says, I'm on my own. It's the opposite of the spirit of adoption, which says, I'm loved, I'm secure, I'm provided for, I can trust. Okay? This kind of orphan mentality can creep in even if you're a believer, especially if you faced maybe rejection in your past or abandonment in your past. Okay? I know God had to adopt me fully, and He cured that stuff really early in my walk. Okay, over almost 40 years ago now. Now, here are some common symptoms of someone who has this dynamic of resisting the adoption of God. The feeling of worthlessness. Okay, we talked about in the segment one. If you got this, get the Worthy DVD. This is where you believe you have no value or purpose, no matter what God's word says. This can show up as a constant self-criticism, putting yourself down, feeling like you're never enough. Another one is kind of like low self-esteem, where you compare yourself to other people all the time. You might think, I'm not as talented or as smart, as spiritual or as gifted as so-and-so and so. This robs you of the confidence because you're looking at other things instead of what the Father's done for you. You can struggle with forgiving others or actually forgiving yourself. You can replay all your past mistakes. You can define yourself by an abortion or a bad physical encounter or a previous marriage or something bad in your past, okay? And all of us have sinned. Okay, maybe you've hurt other people in the process, but this keeps you in some kind of like weird cycle, okay? And if this is you, definitely get the Forgiveness for Everyone. There's so many materials at the Healing Time Ministry website. Just go through there sometime. Just go shopping because there's so many things that can set you free. We want you free from anything that remotely looks like this orphan kind of dynamic. You could doubt God's love. I mean, really doubt that He loves you. Even though Jeremiah 29:11 says, "For I know the plans I have for you," declares the Lord. Plans to prosper you and not to harm you. Plans to give you hope and a future. But someone with this orphan dynamic, they don't really like believe that with all their heart. Like, God has a plan for me and it's good and it's abundant. Yes, He does. I can tell you from firsthand, you know, I never met my dad. I was born in a small town, Bethlehem, Pennsylvania. There was nothing special about me, but God loved me. And then He sent me to Bible school and then to seminary and then further education. And He allowed me to go on all these, you know, secular and Christian television shows. And He's raised me up to be a voice to heal the brokenhearted. Listen, my dad's a good dad. And if he'll do it for me, he'll do it for anybody listening to me. But you could struggle with the fear of being rejected. You're afraid to get close to others because you expect them to leave. Okay? This can lead you to pushing good people away from you and allowing people that do hurt you close to you. You can get also where you're very independent or kind of self-reliant. You feel like you have to do everything on your own, very controlling. You don't need God. You don't need others. You'll do it. You'll grit your way through. But that can lead to pride, control issues, and really not being fun to be with sometimes. Proverbs 3:5-6 says, trust in the Lord with all your heart and lean not on your own understanding. Don't be so self-reliant. You know, when you got a good dad, you know there's always a backup. You know there's always safety. You know He's got your back. Okay, but if you don't know that, you could strive for approval. You could work hard to try to be perfect looking, perfectly fit, perfectly wealthy, perfectly godly, perfectly, oh gosh, it'll wear you out. Okay, you don't get to relax in the Father's house. And this can look like, you know, perfection or trying to please everybody, making other people happy, trying to overachieve. We don't need to do that. When you're adopted, you can be very successful, but you don't have to do it to be loved. Now, let's look at another example from Scripture, the prodigal son in Luke 15, 11 through 32. The younger son ran away, chasing his own desires, living like an orphan, no need for dad. He hit rock bottom. He felt worthless, really unworthy to even come home. Yet his father ran down and embraced him, restored him, put a ring on his hand, okay, because he was a son, not a servant. The father's love shattered that orphan dynamic, showing that God's love is unconditional. Yeah, I know you sinned. I mean, look at you. You smell. You're dirty. Your clothes are a mess. You don't look like anything like I sent you out with camels and donkeys and gold and silver and fine clothes. We emptied your closet. You had plenty of clothes. And look at you. You don't even have sandals. You smell and you're dirty and it doesn't look like you've eaten a decent meal. You're a mess. But man, am I in love with you, buddy. You're my boy. Come on home. Like, he doesn't look at the mess. He looks at who you are. Okay. Another example was the older son in the same story. He stayed home, but he had a dynamic with his dad, resenting his father's generosity, but also resenting that he had to work and earn his place instead of just knowing he was a son and everything that was left was his. He didn't realize that his father was already generous to him. He didn't have to earn anything. It's good for us to work in the Father's house, but it's not because we're earning something. And many Christians, they can live on this kind of, I gotta serve. I'm all about, yes, it is good for you to serve in the house of God, but not from a place of, I have to do it to be loved. You serve because you are loved and you are loved so much. You have enough to give away, whether it's, you know, the kids ministry, the adolescent ministry, the adults and senior ministry or something. You serve because you do love and you are love. And I've seen this kind of like orphan dynamic, and it can come from all kinds of earthly wounds. Okay. Maybe your parents weren't there for you, or you faced abuse or neglect. Maybe you were adopted in the earthly sense and struggled with questions of belonging. And those experiences can make it hard to really trust God. But here's the good news. God can heal all those wounds. Psalm 147:3 says, he heals the brokenhearted and binds up their wounds. When you bring any of that past to him, he can love you right through it. Now, there are practical things you can do to really kind of break this dynamic if you have it. Identify any lies that you do believe, and then write the truth next to that lie so that you can fight it with the word of God. And confess to God that you struggle with that lie, and get some kind of community. Get a couple people that you can talk to about anything that's going on in your head. James 5:16 says, if we confess our faults to one another, we can be healed. So get connected to some people. Speak truth to yourself. Speak the word of God to yourself. This rewires your brain for the ideas of God. So if you recognize any of the symptoms we talked about, don't be discouraged in any way, shape, or form. That's the Holy Spirit saying, I got you. Now, in the next segment, we're going to talk about traits of people who know they're adopted and live in that freedom every day. So stay there so you know what you're going to look like.
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0: Thank you so much for staying with us. We've been talking about the truth of your adoption as God's child and the struggles if you're resisting it. But now I want to focus on the beautiful traits if you know you are adopted, because when you are adopted, you kind of live more trusting, confident, purpose-focused. You know the Father. You kind of know what he wants you to do in his house or in the community, and you're about it. And when you know you're adopted by God, your life starts to reflect his love and his abundance, really. You move from a an orphan kind of dynamic of, well, there's not enough. And, you know, I'm not really in the family, to like, I'm in the family. I'm royalty, not by my choice, by his. And this shift changes everything. How you see God, how you see you, how you see the people around you that are eternal beings, either headed towards hell or headed to the Father. And you want to intersect that. Okay, you get about the Father's heart. So here are some symptoms if you know you're adopted. One, you trust God's provision. You believe God will provide for you. Okay, Philippians 4:19, my God will meet all your needs according to his riches and his glory in Christ Jesus. When you're adopted, you don't live in fear or lack. And I would say this, if you're adopted, tithing is the beginning. You're tithing to a local church or ministry. You're giving money away. You don't hold on to it. You're not afraid of giving money. Now, if you're not tithing, you don't really believe that God is abundant. You don't really believe God's going to provide for you. So for those who need to repent, just repent and start giving to a local church or ministry so that you are part of what God's doing on the earth. You have confidence in your identity. You know that you're loved by God. You know that you're chosen. 1 John 3:1 says, see what great love the Father has lavished on us, that we should be called the children of God. And this confidence, or this Godfidence, I like to call it Godfidence because it's really who he is. Okay. It allows us to walk boldly in our calling, even if there's ups and downs in those seasons. Okay. Also, we tend to forgive others. Like, we receive the grace of God. We know what sin is, and we're so glad that he forgave us. Colossians 3:13, bear with each other and forgive one another as the Lord forgave you. Knowing you're adopted helps you let go of all those grudges of people who've hurt you. I've seen unforgiveness block so many things in people's lives, and it holds them back. And you don't want to be stuck in that place. You want to be free. Another thing is the word self-worth or self-value based on the word of God, based on his blood. 2 Timothy 1:7, for God has not given us a spirit of fear, but power, love, and a sound mind. You go out into the world with sound thinking and with love and without any fear. Okay, you're able to take risks because you know the Father's got you, especially if he's telling you to do it. Adopted sons and daughters live for his glory, live for his kingdom. Just like your last name reflects your earthly family, when you belong to Jesus, your actions, your words, and your choices will point others to Jesus. And it's Jesus on your jersey, okay? Now, let us look at some biblical examples who really got this. Now, are any of these people perfect? No. As soon as I say their name, you're like, wait a minute, didn't they sin? Yes, they did. David was the youngest son, overlooked by his family, yet chosen by God. He knew he was adopted into God's plan, which gave him the courage to face Goliath, the lion, the bear, all of it. In Psalm 27:10, okay, he talks about, God, you're with me. He always knew God was with him. A New Testament example was Paul. Did Paul sin? Oh my gosh. He was persecuting Christians. Okay, but he was completely transformed by the love of God. He embraces adoption, saying in Romans 1, Paul, a servant of Christ Jesus, called to be an apostle, he knew who he was in Christ. His Godfidence and God's calling led him to spread the gospel fearlessly. Oh, and you know the stories, the shipwrecks, the beatings, the, you know, getting almost killed, the being stoned, all of that. But he was just happy to keep going. Knowing your adoption isn't about knowing the outcome of your life or even your story. It's about knowing you're in the family. And you have family. And in every family, everyone has a different story, different callings, different gifts, different attitudes. And you're just like, hey, we're family. We're different, but we're family. Okay. Practical steps to live out as an adopted child. Read his word. His word. Put into your heart. Because those are the Father's words. That's the family language. Pray for revelation. Ask the Holy Spirit to give you a revelation of who you are in him. Another thing, just forgive other people. Release them. Okay, it doesn't mean that you don't need to have boundaries. It doesn't mean you're going to invite them into all of your life. But when you forgive, you release the bitterness and you're not beholden to them. Take bold steps in your Christian walk. Do something that God's calling you to do. Jump out there, whether it's starting a business or, you know, helping out some kids or the seniors or married people, whoever. Just join God in some way ministering his love. Go to our website. There's so many groups you can start by just getting the materials. Start a group in your living room. Share your faith. Go out and just tell people about Jesus. Witness. Just go up to someone and say, hey, how's it going? Can I, what can I pray for you today? Well, before I pray with you, do you know Jesus? That he really loves you and he wants to have a relationship with you? Oh, you don't? Let's say this prayer together. And then I'm going to pray for you. People get saved all the time. It's not hard. It's only hard if you don't do it. Surround yourself with the family of God, okay? Go to Hebrews 10:25. Do not give up meeting together, but be encouraged to one another. Go to a local church. Get involved. Start a group. Lead something. Serve something. And if you've been living with this kind of orphan dynamic, today can be your turning point. God is inviting you to step into your identity as a chosen, loved son or daughter of God. This is big stuff. If you get it in your heart, it will literally change the way you do your life. You'll be excited to go to church because those are family meetings. You'll be excited to serve because that's part of being this tribe. You'll be excited to read the word of God or to pray because you're talking to your favorite person. My dad is my favorite person, and I love talking to him, and I love hearing him talk back to me. And yes, you can hear the Father's voice, and I can tell you, he is pleased with you. Now, I know many of you, you're on social media, you're on Instagram, so go at Dr. Doug Weiss, or subscribe to our YouTube channels at Dr. Doug Weiss or at Healing Time Ministries. You can also listen to Dr. Doug Weiss' podcast. It's on all the major platforms. And this is one of those shows that you can share with somebody and you know that they'll be encouraged, because all of us need to really receive the love of God, to know that you know that you know that your knower knows. I'm loved. I'm precious, and not because of me, but because he says so. And because he says so, it's true. I am identified by the love and the grace of the Most High God. And I hope you get that in your heart of hearts today, because we love you and we want you to see through the Father's eyes who you are. I hope you're enjoying today's episode. But before we finish, I want to tell you about Jesus and how simple it is to make the most important decision of your life. If you've walked away from him or you've never made him Lord of your life, you can do that right now. Just repeat this prayer with me out loud. Say, Jesus, forgive me of my sins. 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Welcome home. 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And until next time, share Jesus with somebody intentionally.
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So Father God, I pray that our families will come together right now and seek your face. You will forgive our sins and you'll heal our incredible land. In the name of the only Savior, Jesus Christ. Amen.

0: This is Shauna on Johnny Erickson Tata Sharing Hope. College days are upon us. 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
1: Most students are already back at college, and this past Sunday at church, we celebrated my pastor's daughter, who's heading off to Grand Canyon University. Maggie is all packed, ready to go. She's been through orientation, loves the campus, which is indeed beautiful. The church family marked this exciting milestone in her life with a yummy cake. And while I was hanging out in the fellowship hall, Maggie's mother showed me the cutest photo of her daughter's graduation day from high school just a month or so ago. On top of her cap and gown, written right there on the lid of her graduation cap, Maggie had painted Proverbs 31, verse 25. It was really cute with pink applique, and it said in bold, glittery letters, "The woman who fears the Lord is clothed with strength and dignity. She laughs without fear of the future." Now, there's a confident young woman about to be a university freshman. And I'm so glad that Maggie is already checking out the Christian clubs on campus. And she's pretty excited about the worship times every week at chapel. And I smiled when I read those words on the cap. She laughs without fear of the future. But it made me think. If you're going to be able to laugh at the future, you know, view the days to come as bright and hopeful, if you're going to be glad about the years ahead, you have to possess a healthy fear of the Lord. You've got to believe that whatever may come, whatever happy times or hardships are in store, you are going to hold fast to a loving God who you're convinced is good, a God who does only good toward you. Confidence like that doesn't allow for any bravado or sense of self-importance like, oh, I'm laughing at the future. No, a fear of the Lord always breeds humility. It's the humble person who can smile at the days to come. So when I looked at that photo of Proverbs, I had to wonder, do I smile at my future? What if my pain gets worse? Will I have a place to live when Ken Tata passes away? Who will take care of me? Such thoughts could nibble at the edges of my inner peace in Jesus. And I say could, but I need to believe, and I have to believe, I must believe, that if my Savior Jesus would die for me, then he certainly is going to take care of me, right? I mean, the kind of person who would die for you has already proven to you that he's going to bend over backward to take great care of you. It just makes sense. So I can smile about the days to come, and you can too. Cast all your anxieties about the future on him, because he cares for you, it says in 1 Peter chapter 5. When it comes to the future, your joy and confidence just has to be in Jesus, your Savior, your Lord, the one who has all the future days in his hand. So without a hint of bravado or hubris, I join you in holding fast to Jesus Christ, while together we, oh my goodness, laugh with holy abandon at the future, because there is no need to fear for our future days. They are all perfectly planned and held tightly in God's tender, loving hand.
0: And hey, if you know a young person who's heading off to college, go to johnnyradio.org and share this program with them, won't you? Encourage their walk in Christ, just as we encouraged Maggie as she heads off to the Grand Canyon University. And remember the promise of Proverbs 31:25. It's yours. Be glad. Be happy about your future. Jesus died for you, friend. And that means your future can only be bright.
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1: In Luke chapter 22, verse 31, Jesus said, "Peter, Satan has asked for you that he may sift you like wheat, but I have prayed for you that your faith should not fail." And did you know Jesus is also praying for you? 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
2: Faith is critical. It's a necessity. Without faith, you can't please God. Without faith, you can't be forgiven of your sin. Without faith, you can't overcome the power and the penalty of your sin. Without faith, you can't triumph over adversity. So, what is

bear across the tightrope over Niagara Falls, and he came back, and a bigger crowd gathered, and they started to applaud. And then he got a big bag of sand, and he put the bag of sand in the wheelbarrow, and he pushed that across the tightrope over Niagara Falls, and he came back, and there's just this tremendous applause. And he said, all right, he said, you've seen me walk across the tightrope, you've seen me push the wheelbarrow, you've seen me push the wheelbarrow with a bag of sand, and how many of you think I can take a man about the same weight as a bag of sand, put him in the wheelbarrow, and go across Niagara Falls and come back on the tightrope? And everybody hollered, oh, yes, we believe you can do that. You've pushed the bag of sand, you've pushed the wheelbarrow, yes, we believe you can do that. And then he said, who'll be that man? And there's dead silence, you know. And finally, a little old man in the back said, okay, I'll be that man. So he went and he climbed into the wheelbarrow, and the acrobat pushed him across the tightrope and came back to this thunderous ovation. And everybody said they believed, but really only one man had faith. And that faith was evidenced by the fact that he climbed into the wheelbarrow, he put his whole weight down, he trusted himself completely to the acrobat. It's very important today that you and I would maintain our faith. And people are within the church are falling away from faith in Jesus, faith in God's word, faith in the scriptures, just at an alarming level. I just read this week about another mega pastor who's bit the dust, and I just want to weep, because that's one reason our nation is in the mess it's in, because we have just given a very tarnished image of who Jesus is. We lack real faith. And we can say we believe, and we have all the intellectual knowledge, and we can have the right words, but how many of us have climbed into the wheelbarrow and put our weight down, just given our lives completely, fully, totally to Jesus Christ? So on this night that he was betrayed, before his arrest and his trials and his torture and his crucifixion and his death, Jesus prays for our faith. And he knows how critical it is, how essential it is, and he knows what the disciples are going to be facing. And right now, you and I are just living in all this turmoil, confusion, fear, anger. His disciples, he knew, were getting ready to go through incredible turmoil and confusion and fear and anger. And then after he's risen from the dead, he ascends into heaven, and they have the Pentecost, and then persecution comes, and it just gets crazier. And so he's praying for their faith. Do you remember when Jesus told Peter that he would deny him three times? And Peter said, no, Lord, I don't know about all these other clowns, but I'll never deny you, and I'd die for you. And Jesus said, Peter, Satan has desired to sift you like wheat, but I've prayed for you that your faith would not fail. All the things that have come at us, he's praying that our faith would not fail. And faith that doesn't fail, number one, is established in his word. And I just want to have fun with this for a moment, because it blessed me when I did it. So I'm going to share it with you. Verse 6, he says, I have revealed you to those whom you gave me. So he's speaking of his disciples, 12 disciples minus Judas plus Paul, but we're not going to deal with Paul right now. So just the 11 disciples. And I don't know if they're still in the upstairs room when he's doing this. I don't know if he's walking to Gethsemane. Maybe he's in Gethsemane, but he's praying for his disciples, and it's these 11 men. And I want to go through the 11 disciples and give you a little biographical sketch of each one. And when I do, I want you to notice two things. And one is the diversity of these disciples. No two are alike. Maybe James and John, but even them, their personalities were different. They were brothers. But it was a very eclectic group of men. And so I want you to notice the diversity. And then I want you to be thinking which one you're most like, okay? So let's just think about him for a moment. Andrew, he was one of John the Baptist's disciples. He was standing there beside the Jordan River when John said, look, there goes Jesus of Nazareth, the Lamb of God who'll take away the sin of the world. And so Andrew stopped following John the Baptist. He became a disciple of Jesus. And he was actually the first person in his family to be a follower of Jesus. Somebody here, you're the first person in your family to be a follower of Jesus. But what did he do? As soon as he followed Jesus and became a disciple, he then reached back into his family and he brought Peter, his brother, to Christ. And then I'm assuming other family members, but he was somebody. Andrew was always bringing somebody to Jesus. He brought Peter to Jesus. Do you remember when Jesus wanted to feed the

0: 5,000 men and their families with 5 loaves and 2 fish. And people said, how can we do that? And Andrew said, well, I don't know, but I found this little boy who has 5 loaves and 2 fish, and you can use this. And he brought the little boy and his lunch to Jesus. When the Greeks wanted to see Jesus, they went to Philip, but then Philip took the Greeks to Andrew, and Andrew brought them to Jesus. So he was somebody who was always bringing people to Jesus. I can't think of a more wonderful reputation to have than somebody who brings people to Jesus, starting within your own home, your own family. But that's Andrew, and Peter. We'll do Peter next. He was brought to Jesus by Andrew, and we love Peter because he's so impulsive, compulsive. Everything he does with passion. He does with his whole heart. Even the times when he fails and he makes mistakes, it's just a big splash because that's who Peter is. He's a big personality. He's a spokesman for the group, just a leader's leader, and he takes charge. But Peter, how many mistakes did he make? In the boat, when the storm is on Galilee, and then he sees Jesus walking across the water, and he says, Jesus, if that's you, bid me to come. And Jesus said, it's me, come on. And Peter climbed out of the boat, and he walked on the water, at least for a little while. And Peter was somebody on the Mount of Transfiguration. He wanted to stay up there and build 3 tabernacles. This is great. We just want to stay on the mountaintop. And Peter was somebody who, when Jesus told him he would deny him, and Peter said, Lord, I'll never deny you. And Jesus said, 3 times tonight, you'll deny me before the cock crows. And Peter did, and the 3rd time he denied him, cursing as he did so. And in the Garden of Gethsemane, he was supposed to be praying with Jesus, and he went to sleep, woke up, saw Jesus being arrested. He took out his sword, aimed for the nearest head, took off the ear of Malchus, almost caused a war in the garden. And Jesus said, Peter, put up your sword. I intend to be arrested. I intend to go to the cross. And after the crucifixion, remember when Mary Magdalene came to the upstairs room and she said, the tomb is empty. And John and Peter looked at each other. They ran through those empty streets of Jerusalem. They came to the garden tomb, and John outran Peter, so he got there first. Peter got there second, but he shoved John aside and he ran inside the tomb, and he can't make sense of it. And we don't know what happened, but sometime that afternoon, Jesus revealed himself to Peter because the disciples on the road to Emmaus said, he's appeared to us and to Peter. Peter was someone who was selected by Jesus to be one of the 3 disciples closest to him, as Peter, James, and John. And then after the ascension of Jesus, after the resurrection, Jesus said, go wait for me in Galilee. And so Peter goes up to Galilee, and he waits, and he's just not somebody who can wait, you know? He's just got to be active, get doing. So he goes back fishing, and he takes some of the disciples back. They went back to the way they were before they met Jesus and followed Jesus, and Jesus came to the shore, and when Peter realized he was on the shore, there he is in the fishing boat. Jesus has caught him red-handed going back to fishing, and he throws on his cloak. He dives in the water, and he didn't wait for the boat to come to shore. He swam to shore. It's like he was running back to Jesus. Oh, he wanted to be a disciple. And after Jesus went back to heaven, Peter was the one that preached at Pentecost, and 3,000 people were saved, and he and John healed the lame man at the beautiful gate. And then one of the things that Peter is most noted for, of course, is that he took the gospel to the Gentiles. He went to Cornelius's house, a Gentile, and he led Cornelius and his whole family to faith in Jesus. For the first time, a Gentile could come to faith in Jesus without becoming a Jew first. So in other words, before Peter, you and I, if we wanted to put our faith in Jesus and be a disciple of Jesus and to be born again into God's family, we'd have to keep a kosher kitchen, we'd have to keep the rituals and the traditions and all of that. And Peter was the one that opened the door for the gospel to go to the Gentiles so that you and I can come to Jesus and be a disciple of his just through faith alone. Interesting, he wrote 2 letters that are in the New Testament, but one of the most interesting things about Peter is that he was married. Wouldn't you love to meet his wife, you know? So all the things that she put up with, but she must have been very gracious and hospitable because we believe that Jesus stayed in their home when he was in Capernaum, which was quite a bit. So Peter is an interesting character. I would describe him as being impetuous and bold, but wholehearted, passionate, and he was just Jesus's kind of man. He just loved Peter. And Peter was one that launched the church and open the door for the gospel to go to the Gentiles. A leader, even with all of his failures, he shows us by his life, doesn't he, that failure doesn't have to be final. So maybe somebody here has failed and failed in a big way, but Peter shows us that you can get back up and still serve the Lord and be a disciple. The next one is Thaddeus, and he's also called Judas, but not Iscariot, okay? His name was Thaddeus. The only thing we know about him possibly is at the Last Supper he asked Jesus, "But Lord, why do you intend to show yourself to us and not to the world?" And Jesus didn't answer his why question, but he did say, if you want to see him, if you want Jesus to show himself to you, then you must be obedient. But otherwise, we don't know anything about Thaddeus, and I would say he was quiet, and he was more of a listener than a talker. And so I sort of, you wouldn't believe it, but I identify with Thaddeus, because I'm more of a listener than I am a talker, unless I'm here. So Thomas was the next one. We think of him as Doubting Thomas. And when Mary and Martha sent word to Jesus that Lazarus was sick, and they were implying, "Jesus, please come and make him well," Jesus stayed where he was 4 more days, and finally the 4th day he said, "Well, Lazarus has died. Now we're going to go to Bethany." And Thomas said, "Oh no, Lord, don't go to Bethany. That's near Jerusalem. They'll kill you if you go back there." And Jesus said, "Well, I'm going." And then Thomas said, "Well, if you're going, then I'm going, and we'll just go and die with you." And so the thing I love about Thomas, he was willing to go and die with Jesus. You know, he didn't quite understand what Jesus was doing, but he was willing to pay the ultimate price. And then after the resurrection, the disciples were all gathered in that upstairs room, an Easter Sunday afternoon, except Thomas was not there. And Jesus revealed himself to his disciples, and then he disappeared. And when Thomas came back, they said, "Thomas, we've seen the Lord." And he said, "You know, I'm not going to believe you. I want to see the evidence for myself. Not unless I can put my fingers in his nail prints and thrust my hand into his side. I'm not going to believe that he's risen from the dead." And so we think of Thomas as a doubting Thomas, but to me, he just wanted an encounter with Jesus for himself. He didn't want to go on secondhand information. So the next Sunday afternoon, he's there in the upstairs room with the other disciples, and Jesus all of a sudden appears in their midst, and he says, "Thomas, here I am. Put your fingers in my nail prints and put your hand into my side and believe that I've risen from the dead." And then he said, "You believe because you've seen me, but blessed are those who have not seen me and yet believe." But when Thomas saw Jesus, he confessed him as his Lord and his God. And actually, I've been in India, I told you several times, and they traced their church in the southern part of India, the Martoma Church, to Thomas. And they believe Thomas came to India and established the church. So it's interesting, we think of Paul, don't we, and some of these others, but we don't think of the other disciples and where they went, where they took the gospel. But Thomas was somebody that wanted firsthand information, and when he got it, when he had his fresh encounter with the risen Lord, he gave him his whole heart. Nathanael, sometimes called Bartholomew, of all the disciples called, Nathanael hesitated. And he was sitting under a fig tree, and Philip came to him and said, "Nathanael, I found the Lord. I found the Messiah." And Nathanael said, "How would you know the Messiah if you found him?" And he said, "Where did he come from?" And Philip said, "He's come from Nazareth." And Nathanael said, "Nothing good comes from Nazareth." So he reveals that he had a prejudice, he had preconceived ideas, and of course he knew the Messiah would come from Bethlehem, so how could the Messiah come from Nazareth? But anyway, so he went to see Jesus, because Philip, I love Philip's way of witnessing. He said, "Just come and see." Simple witness, just come and see for yourself. So Nathanael went, and Jesus saw him coming, and he said, "Look, here's a man in whom there is no guile, no deception, no hypocrisy, no pretense at all." And Nathanael said, "How in the world would you know me?" And Jesus said, "Nathanael, I saw you sitting under the fig tree when Philip came to get you." And just like that, Nathanael dropped his preconceived ideas and his prejudices, and he became a disciple of Jesus. Somebody here have prejudices, preconceived ideas, ways you were taught, your tradition, whatever, and then you encounter Jesus for yourself, or you're willing to let it all go and just embrace the one that you meet for yourself. So Nathanael had some ingrained preconceived ideas, but once he was confronted, then he seemed to have an open heart, an open mind, became a disciple of Jesus. James, He's one I hadn't thought so much about, and I don't know why, because Peter, James, and John were the closest to Jesus of all the disciples. So Jesus invited Peter, James, and John to go up on the Mount of Transfiguration. He took them into Jairus' house. Do you remember? He just took those three when he raised Jairus' daughter from the dead, and then he invited them to pray with him in Gethsemane. So James must have been an outstanding leader. Peter got all the attention, maybe, and John was quiet and loving, but James had to have been a strong man's man. And he and his brother, John, had asked Jesus, said, when you come into your kingdom, one of us wants to sit on your right hand and one of us wants to sit on your left. And Jesus said, are you able to pay the price for that? Knowing that it would cost enormous suffering. And John and James just glibly said, of course, we can pay the price. Yes, we are able, you know. 17 years later, when Herod wanted to please the Jews, he looked for the disciple that was the strongest, boldest, the one that everybody followed, the one who had the most impact, and he selected James for execution, the first of the disciples to be martyred for his faith. So to me, James is somebody who's strong, bold, not as brash as Peter, but somebody who was steadfast in his faith and gave the ultimate price for his identification with Jesus. Matthew, he was a tax collector. And as a tax collector, he was hated because he was a collaborator with Rome. And so maybe like Zacchaeus, he had gained wealth through extortion. And he's the only one of the disciples who had a past. You know, the other disciples were sort of good guys, fishermen or whatever, but Matthew was a bad guy. He was a renegade. He was a traitor. And Jesus was walking through Capernaum one day, and he saw Matthew sitting at the table and taking taxes. And Jesus said, Matthew, I want you to be a disciple. Follow me. And Matthew got up, and he left that lucrative business, and he became a follower of Jesus. So Matthew was one who, sort of like the Apostle Paul, I guess he had a conversion that went an about face. So a life of extortion and betrayal and treason, and suddenly he just reversed himself and became a disciple of Jesus Christ. And the first thing he did was to throw what we call a Matthew party. And he threw this big feast and he invited all of his friends who were also publicans and sinners, those who were outside the temple. They didn't ever go to have their sins forgiven or, you know, have the sacrifice on their behalf. They didn't go through the cleansing and the rituals, and they lived on the periphery. And so he invites them all to this feast because he wants them to meet Jesus. He knows if Jesus could change his life, then Jesus could change the lives of his friends. And Jesus was roundly criticized for having gone to that party. But Jesus said, they who are well have no need for a physician, only those who are sick. I came not to call the righteous, but sinners to repentance. I think Matthew is somebody who had the heart of an evangelist. And I know he did because he wrote the Gospel of Matthew, trying to reach his friends and reach the Jews with the Gospel of Jesus Christ. And so he was somebody who knew what it was to pass from darkness to light and death to life. And Jesus had changed his life, and he wanted other people to know what Jesus could do for them. Simon the Zealot, this is sort of funny, but he was a member of the Revolutionary Party. He hated tax collectors. So can you imagine the Last Supper with Simon and Matthew sitting side by side or even following Jesus down the road? And yet the common denominator was Jesus. And when Jesus called them to be disciples, that made them brothers. And so Simon, who was somebody who hated the Romans and wanted to overthrow them, became a fellow disciple with Matthew, who had been collaborating with him. We don't know much about Simon either, but we think maybe in Acts 1, he's the one that asked the question, will you at this time restore the kingdom to Israel? So he still wanted to overthrow the Romans and hoping Jesus would now do it. And of course, Jesus explained to him that his kingdom was not of this world. And so I think Simon let go his desire, his dream that he could affect change through the government or politics. And I'm not saying that we shouldn't do that, but he put all of his heart and his life and his passion into changing the hearts of people and bringing the kingdom of God, as we talked about, into the hearts of people. So he was working and giving his life for a greater kingdom. James the Lesser, I don't know why he was called James the Lesser. Maybe he was small in stature, or maybe he was just insignificant. You know, somebody that everybody else overlooked. He just didn't have anything to draw attention to himself, and so he was the lesser. And I love the fact that Jesus called James the lesser to be a disciple. And if there's somebody here and you feel insignificant, you feel small, and compared to others, maybe you would seem small and the world would overlook you, and maybe you've been overlooked for a promotion, overlooked for an honor, overlooked for, you know, something. But Jesus, oh, isn't it something? His eyes would go to and fro over the whole world, and he sees James the lesser, and he says, I want you to follow me. I want you to be a disciple. Very precious. God doesn't see anybody as insignificant. We have our significance in Christ. Philip, the day after Jesus called John and Andrew, he found Philip and he said, follow me. And Philip did. And then he found Nathanael. He brought Nathanael by just saying, come and see. And then Philip, when the Greeks felt very comfortable in approaching Philip and asked him to take them to see Jesus, he was somebody, he didn't feel comfortable for some reason taking the Greeks to Jesus, but he took the Greeks to Andrew and knew that Andrew would take them to Jesus. So it makes me think of somebody who's not really confident in sharing the gospel, but you know this friend needs Jesus, and so you take them to somebody who can share the gospel with them, or you bring them to church, you get them in a Bible study, or you're just sort of the bridge. That's who Philip was. But at the Last Supper, Jesus declared he was the way, the truth, and the life. No one comes to the Father but by me. And then Philip said, Lord, show us the Father, and that'll be enough for us. And Jesus said, Philip, have I been with you so long, and you don't understand that I and the Father are one? If you've seen me, you've seen the Father. I'm glad Philip asked that question, because that's such a clear statement for the deity of Jesus. After Pentecost, when the church was launched, do you remember? And then persecution fell on the church in Jerusalem. And Philip is the one that went up to Samaria and had that great revival in Samaria and people coming to faith in Christ, and everything is just exploding. And then all of a sudden God picks him up and just takes him down and puts him down on a desert road for one man, the Ethiopian eunuch. And Philip trots alongside him in his chariot, and in the end, he leads the Ethiopian eunuch to faith in Jesus, baptizes him there. And I love the fact that Philip wasn't caught up in crowds, and he didn't have to have a big crowd to think he was effective. He just wanted to be where God wanted him to be and to speak to the people God put in his path, whether it's a crowd in Samaria, whether it's one person on the desert road. And Philip also had four daughters. They all prophesied. So I know he was a supporter of women in ministry. So he's somebody who knew how to ask good questions. He made himself available. He was the bridge to bring people to Jesus. And then he brought people to Jesus in revival as well as just one-on-one.
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2: You are welcome to Tea Break with Trinity, giving life and meaning to the total man, 3 John and verse number 2. John says, I wish above all things that thou may prosper and be in health, even as thy soul prospereth. I am your host, Timothy Oyinka, and this is from Anointed Chapel, a parish of the Redeemed Christian Church of God. We are located at number 1 Lorry Drive in the city of Brampton. Please join us this Saturday, 29th of August, 2026, for our community back to school program. It's a program that we have designed to assist and to support our families that are struggling financially as their children go back to school. So we supply basic bags and basic amenities like pencils, sharpeners, books, and so on and so forth, crayons, and so on and so forth as they go back to school. This will go a long way to assisting and to supporting families that cannot make ends meet. So please join us on Saturday at number 1 Lorry Drive in the city of Brampton from the hour of 3 p.m. to 6 p.m. Community back to school program. God bless you. And on Sunday, by the special grace of God, of course, this Saturday also doubles as a day that we will also have community barbecue. So as you collect your back to school items, you know, on one side, then you go to the other side to come and join the community for barbecue. We want to encourage you, please come from 3 p.m. on Saturday to 6 p.m. The floor is open and the Lord will bless you. And on Sunday, by the special grace of God, we have our revival service, and we will be praying for all the children as they go back to school. We will pray for them. We have done this for many years. We will pray for them and we will anoint them even as they go back to school, that the Lord will keep them for this academic session, that God will preserve them, that God will give them special wisdom for them to excel in their various classes, in their various schools, and for them to be exceptional. So be it, please come. The Almighty God will bless you mightily in Jesus' name. We will wrap up today by the special grace of God on the theme that we started a few weeks ago that we have titled An Everlasting Covenant. An Everlasting Covenant. Isaiah 55 verse number 3 says, incline your ear and come unto me now. Hear, and your soul shall live. I will make an everlasting covenant with you, even the sure mercies of David. I will make an everlasting covenant with you, even the sure mercies of David. Jeremiah 32:40 says, I will make an everlasting covenant with them. And Psalm 105 verse number 10 says, and confirm the same unto Jacob for a law, and to Israel for an everlasting covenant. The everlasting covenant is unconditional and it is eternal because it is ratified by the blood of the Son, our Lord Jesus Christ. This covenant is guaranteed. In fact, it is the ultimate, you know, reconciliation between God and man. God has made a covenant, he promised that he will never disown man again. That's why I want to invite you to this everlasting covenant. And that covenant, you need to surrender your life to our Lord Jesus Christ. As you do so, this covenant, this everlasting covenant, you will benefit from it. The Holy Trinity, the Father, the Son, and the Holy Spirit, the Trinity is the orchestrator of this covenant. And we, you and I, are beneficiaries of this covenant. You have no impute in it. No work that you have done will qualify you. It's only the work of Christ on the cross of Calvary that qualified you and I to benefit from this everlasting covenant. This covenant is by faith and not of works. That's why some people believe, and some religious practices believe, it is only what they do. No, it's not what you did or what you do or what you did. No, it is by the grace of God. The only work in this everlasting covenant is faith in Christ. That's why the Bible says faith comes by hearing, and hearing by the word of God. Romans 10:17. So your faith must keep working. Your faith must be active. For your faith to be strengthened, you must continue to listen to the word of God. When you listen to the word of God over and over, you know, as you hear, your faith is boosted. Your faith is strengthened. Your faith is energized. And the moment your faith is energized, make sure that you convert it to something. And that conversion is for you to accept our Lord Jesus Christ as your Lord and Savior. So how do you enter into this everlasting covenant? You must believe. Number one, you must believe the Lord Jesus Christ in your heart, that God raised him from the dead. That is where a lot of people make mistakes. That's where a lot of people err. That's where a lot of people, they fall out of this grace. You must believe. Except you believe, I tell you, nothing is going to happen. You must believe in your heart that the Lord Jesus Christ, that God raised him from the dead. Historically speaking, okay, spiritually speaking, this statement is very correct. So you must believe in your heart that God raised Jesus Christ. Number two, you must confess him as your Lord and Savior. It is not enough for you to believe. Many believe, but they don't confess. They are afraid to confess because of what their friends will say, because of what family members will say. You know, until you confess him before men. Jesus said, it's only those who confess me before men that I will confess before the Lord, that I will announce before the Lord. Confession is very critical. It's a very, very important part of this covenant for you to qualify out of. I mean, you see, it's an important part of the qualification for this covenant. So you must confess with your mouth, you know, him, Jesus Christ, as your Lord, as your Savior. Not only that, you must accept him. So you must believe in your heart, you must confess with your mouth, but you must accept him, all right, as your Lord and Savior. That is what guarantees this everlasting covenant. That is what grafts you in. That's what brings you in. So it is very, very critical for you to accept him as your Lord and Savior. You see, as many has believed him, to them he gave power to become. So the power to become is given upon acceptance. Not just to believe, but you must accept him. You must live in total surrender, all right, with your whole life, and love the people. You must surrender. You must live in total surrender and obedience to him. It is not, you can't just say, I've accepted him as my Lord and my Savior without obedience. Every profession, every practitioner, all right, or every practice has what I call a code of conduct. Okay, so you must abide strictly to those code of conduct. You know, if you are a medical doctor, there are certain things, professional, you know, ethics that you must abide in. If you do not abide by those ethics, you will be thrown, you know, be shown a way out of the medical practice. So that is the same way. Jesus Christ is saying, if I am your Lord, then you must obey me. Obedience is very critical in this covenant. So you must obey. You must live in total surrender. Okay, whatever it tells you to do, as it directs you, as it leads you, all right, you will just follow suit. As you follow suit, for those who are led, Romans 8:14, for those who are led by the Spirit of God, they are the sons of God. So you must be led, you must be guided, you must obey him, you must live in absolute surrender. Paul said, I have not followed the heavenly vision carnally. I didn't consult with man. It is what the Holy Spirit has put in my heart that I've done. So lay this aside. and gentlemen, it is important for you to live in total surrender. You must love God with your whole life. You must love God with your spirit, with your soul, with your body. You must love people around you. You must. That's why they ask Jesus Christ. They say, "What is that command? What is the best of those commandments that you mentioned?" And Jesus Christ, you must love God with your spirit, with your soul, with your body, and you must also love people around you. So you must, you know, use everything around you. You cannot say you love God and you hate man. You cannot say you love God and you kill your fellow man. You cannot say you love God, you hate your fellow man. You cannot say you love God and you set up your fellow man. You cannot say you love God and put down, okay, and plan for your friends, for your neighbors downfall. No, it doesn't go that way. Love God with your heart. Love people genuinely. And you will see that this everlasting covenant will be made manifest in your life. Let him have, number six, let him that has this hope purify himself even as he is pure. Purity is part of this everlasting covenant. For you to qualify for this everlasting covenant, your mind must be pure. Your motive must be pure. Everything you do must be with purity. Who shall ascend into the hills of the Lord, and who shall stand in his holy place? He that has clean hands and a pure heart. Purity is very critical. You must have pure motive, pure conscience, pure. Your words must be seasoned. Everything you do, your mind towards people, your motive for helping people, your heart towards men, your heart towards your colleague must be pure. Your heart towards your wife. That's why I cannot believe some people, they will injure their wife. They will harass their wives. Why? Because they are not pure. I beg you in the name of Jesus Christ of Nazareth, it is important that you purify yourself. And lastly, the word became flesh. Eat the word of God until this word becomes part of you, okay? Until the word becomes your way of life. Continue to study the word. Continue to go delve into the word to know him more and more. The songwriter says that I may know him more and more. As we conclude, this covenant was promised to Israel, but this covenant is fulfilled for all humanity through our Lord Jesus Christ. So it is, don't be deceived, okay? It is for everybody on the surface of the earth. If you surrender your life, if you believe that the Lord Jesus Christ, that God raised him from the dead, that he came to die for your sin and for my sin and for the sin of the entire, you know, humanity, then, you know, you are part of this covenant. Faith, repentance, obedience are the bedrock of this covenant. So you must have faith in God. You must repent, make a U-turn. Don't alone continue in sin. The Bible says, shall we continue in sin that grace may abound? We must live, like I said before, in obedience. Brethren, I want to beg you, in this everlasting kingdom, there will be no more pain, no evil, no sadness. We will see God as he is. We will know him perfectly. Our bodies, our minds, our souls will be glorified in Christ Jesus. Sin will not be there. Decay will not be there. No, we will not doubt anymore. There will be no more rage, no more fear, no more lies, no more wars, no more scandals, no more abuse. Abuse are ended forever. We are not exactly sure how the earth, okay, and the whole heaven will pass away, but we know that as God builds a new heaven and a new earth, we shall be part of this covenant. Brethren, we know that we will have resurrected bodies. In this everlasting covenant, the curse of sin is removed. We are alive in Christ Jesus. We are alive without pain. We are alive without sickness. We are alive without trauma, without challenges of life. I pray that you'll be part of this covenant. Please surrender your life to Jesus Christ today. I beg you in the name of Jesus, surrender your life and it shall be well with you. May you be part of this everlasting covenant. May you not be missing from this everlasting covenant. May God perfect everything that concerns you. May God visit you. May God prosper you as we enter into a new month next week. May God bless you mightily. Till we come your way, next week. May God keep you from evil. May God keep you from accident. May God cover you and shield you and preserve you. In Jesus' name, amen.

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0: Let us turn to Matthew 5th chapter. After the Beatitudes, you know, let's read the first and the last of these Beatitudes. Third verse, blessed are the poor in spirit, for theirs is the kingdom of heaven. Blessed are the poor in spirit. The width of this blessing, I suppose nobody can gauge. For theirs is the kingdom of heaven. Now I find this broken spirit missing in many, many people. They can't even say sorry. They find it so difficult. They come up with explanations and excuses. They can't say sorry. What does that mean? That means there's a proud spirit, perhaps even an arrogant spirit, cannot even acknowledge black as black and white as white. What do you expect from people who see something which is black and call it white? They're not going to get anywhere, that's for sure. So the Lord Jesus Christ begins the Beatitudes, his teaching on the Sermon on the Mount, with this broken spirit. Oh, how greatly I have been blessed. I know to say sorry seems costly to human nature, but I've had to say sorry so many times and still have to, still do, inasmuch as I'm not perfect. I want to be, but when I do err, I say sorry. It might seem as though it's humiliating, but no, it is elevating. It's not humiliating. It lifts you. Every time you humble yourself, you're lifted. And look at the width of the blessing. Can you imagine that the kingdom of God is yours? Suppose, you know, some of you won't know this. Queen Victoria went to hear a message on the second coming, the return of the Lord Jesus. And after the sermon, she went up to the preacher and she said, oh, how I wish that the Lord Jesus Christ will come during my reign, because I would want to put the crown of Britain at his feet. Look at that. I would put the crown of Britain at his feet. My dear friends, we don't talk about the British Empire anymore, but when I was growing up as a boy, I saw some of the glories of the British Empire. And of course, young fellows arose in the British Isles who said, we will blow the glory out of Britain's empire. English soil gave birth to such creatures. If you had the British Empire, would you want to put it at the feet of Jesus? Some of you can't even put your wallets at the feet of Jesus. Some of you have a hard time putting your hearts at the feet of Jesus, your will at the feet of Jesus. But should it be so? Hardly. What does the Lord Jesus say? Blessed are the poor in spirit, for theirs is the kingdom of heaven. Can you imagine what that must be? And yet we go about as though we are knocked up too much, little pygmies whom nobody notices. Well, we are all worried that nobody notices us. But we are not worried that we don't have this power. The kingdom of God is yours. Let's go to the last of the Beatitudes. Blessed are ye when men shall revile you and persecute you, and shall say all manner of evil against you falsely for my sake. Today, look at our reaction to any correction, any rebuke. I want all the boys and girls to see, how do you react when your mother or your father says, hey, don't do that. Well, my father is hard, my mother nasty, She can't understand this. They used to talk about the generation gap years ago. And I notice it has got wider. If the Christian work and spirit begins to work in your family, there is no generation gap. None at all. It's amazing. But today, speak of generation gap. The gulf is so wide and it is fixed. Why is that? No broken spirit. Now, here we are told about our reaction to when men shall revile you and persecute you and shall say all manner of evil against you. Justifiably? No, falsely. Did you have all manner of evil spoken against you? Even I haven't had all manner of evil spoken against me. Oh yes, when I preach the truth, some people feel that I'm treading on their toes. Some people feel, what's this? This man is speaking all about my heart, all about what I did over there in secret. They think somebody has come and told me about them. Did you know that I was seated in the congregation when you spoke? I say, I don't know you from Adam. I know nothing about you. Nobody told me a thing about you. All right. And I have not had all manner of evil spoken against me. Even a Sunday newspaper thought it worthwhile to write an article against me. But that does not matter. This is a free world, and you're free to say whatever you please. Only you will have to give an account. You will have to give an account before God, though. But here Jesus is saying, blessed are you. What? When people talk all manner of evil against you, you bristle, don't you? Like a porcupine. What's that? The porcupine in you is your old nature. I did see a porcupine arriving at my drive up in the mountains, 6,000 feet elevation. One night, my headlights caught a porcupine right in front of my gates. My, how it bristled. I could hear its spikes against the concrete of the drive. Well, there's no use running your car against a porcupine, you'll damage your tires and you'll rue for it. Anyway, you know, there's a porcupine inside of us. We bristle. We want to hit back. Blessed are you when men shall revile you and persecute you and shall say all manner of evil against you falsely. Rejoice and be exceeding glad, for great is your reward. Some of you would rather have the Bible rewritten. Isn't that tragic that we read these things, but really we value things which are worthless? Rejoice and be exceeding glad, for great is your reward in heaven. So, I don't allow the words of people to bother me. I say, this is a free world. People are free to say what they like. They are free to call me by any name. Distasteful names, it doesn't matter. Those things don't hurt. What hurts is my reaction. That's it. That's what really hurts you, your reaction. So, my dear friends, some of you may not have noticed what comes directly after the beatitude. How many of you have noticed that the Lord Jesus Christ talks about salt? What's the use of all these blessings if these blessings don't prove to be like the salt of the earth? Where are they to be squandered? See, blessing of meekness, blessing of being merciful, blessing, you know, for hungering and thirsting after righteousness, The blessings that follow a pure heart, the blessings that accompany the peacemaker. Oh, what is the use of all these blessings if they're all bottled up in a fine, nice bottle or box? No, worthless. They are to be a salt. They are to move out into every strata of society. Is that happening? It is not happening. Why? You are the salt of the earth, but if the salt have lost his savor, wherewith shall it be salted? It is thenceforth good for nothing. You call a man a good for nothing, he'll get pretty angry. But the Lord Jesus Christ calls a lot of us good for nothings. Not good in the family, not good in society, not good in the world at large. Good for nothing. No salt. Have lost its saltness. Well, one or two things by which you lose your saltness. As soon as you get out of touch, you know, with God. Let's pray. Gracious Father, forgive us our saltless existence. Cleanse us, we pray you. Only you can do this, Lord. We come to you. Give to us that blessedness of a spirit that is broken and poor. You have got so much for us, Lord. You want to give to us heaven's fullness. The kingdom of God is yours. The kingdom of heaven is yours. Please help us. In Jesus' holy name, amen.
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1: Did you know that your joy and your happiness is largely connected to one very specific word? It's called expectations. What you expect, whether they're met or not, can make all the difference in the world. Let's discover what God says about our expectations. Don't go away.
0: What you expect from God can either anchor you steady or completely wreck you. And Chip Ingram says most of us have never stopped to examine which one is happening in our own lives. Today on Living on the Edge, we're continuing our series called Free at Last, How to Break Out of a Destructive Lifestyle. 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Now let's open our Bibles to Philippians chapter 1, verse 27, as Chip begins a message titled, Understanding the Power of Expectations.
1: If you haven't lived very long, you may not know this, and if you've lived very long at all, you do. Life is hard. You know, life is hard. For some of you, you've been through some really, really hard things, and they can be hard relationally, family-wise, emotionally, financially, health-wise. And here's the thing, not to discourage you, but it's going to be hard. Your future, it's going to be hard. But what I don't want you to think is that choosing joy is about willpower. If I just have stronger willpower, that's not how it works. What we've learned in this series is that you can choose joy when something happens, when you get these windows of perspective. When you begin to see life not through the human lens, but from the divine lens. Look on the front of your notes by way of quick review. When you're going through a difficult time in a relationship or finances or your health, one of your kids, or you're sick of being single or sick of being married, you know, you can turn inward and it gets from bad to worse. But if you'll pause and say, wait a second, where's my focus right now? Is my focus upward on God and outward on others or on me? You get perspective. If you can say, hold on, what's my purpose? Is my purpose just that comfort and happiness and everything works out for me, which it never does? Or how could God leverage this challenge to help people understand who Christ is? How could he leverage this to change me? How could he leverage this to build up some other Christians? And then you ask yourself, so where's my hope? Is my hope in this job? Is it in this family? Is it in this person I'm going to marry someday? Is it that, you know, finally I'm going to get healthy again? Or is my hope in eternity? Is it I have an anchor that won't change? See, when you begin to ask those questions, you get perspective. And God never promised that he would eliminate the problems. What he promised is that he would be with you, that he would supply grace, that he would help you, that he would produce things both in you and through you that there's no explanation for other than the reality that Jesus is who he said he was. The last question and the last key word that we're going to look at is the word expectation. And this, for me, is one of the most important ones. Your life and perspective and mine is geared around expectations. Here's the question. Where's your expectations? What do you expect from God? What do you unconsciously think, especially if you listen to some of the current teaching? If you love Jesus, your marriage will be great. If you're single, this person is going to walk into your life. If you love Jesus and especially send some money to their ministry and just think positive thoughts, everything's going to be great. Your kids are going to turn out right. Everything's wonderful. Do you know why so many Christians are disillusioned? Because here's the principle. The distance between your expectations and your experience is disappointment. And if you have unrealistic, delusional expectations,

0: you get devastated. Open your notes. Let's learn from the Apostle Paul very specifically, what can we expect from God and what does God expect of us? He's in prison. He's chained to these Praetorian guards. He's wondering whether I'm going to be executed or whether I'm going to be released. His circumstances are terrible, but he has an upward focus and an outward focus. He's asking the question, what's my purpose? And now he doesn't know whether he's going to get to see this Philippian church that he loves deeply or whether he's going to die. And he's gotten some reports from one of their members, Epaphroditus, and there's some disunity in the church. And there's also a culture in Rome and a culture in Philippi that is, anti-Christian. It's described as, these are the people that have turned the world upside down. And in Acts, it describes them as, everywhere people speak of this sect negatively. So if you feel like the world's getting a little harder for Christians in the United States, if you feel like there's some persecution happening, if you think that you're labeled, they've got this on steroids. And so in his final thoughts about choosing joy in chapter 1, he wants to set clear expectations. He wants them to understand, look, this is what God expects of you in terms of your behavior, in terms of your beliefs, and in terms of your boldness. And then he's going to say, but I want you to also know this is what you can expect from God. Because if you don't get clear, accurate biblical expectations, you can actually have a pretty good life and be miserable because you think it ought to be a perfect life. So with that, we pick it up. Paul says, this is my final lesson. What does God expect? He expects consistent conduct. Verse 27, whatever happens, he's finalizing literally, at all costs, conduct yourselves in a manner worthy of the gospel of Christ. Circle the little word, manner worthy. It's an interesting New Testament word. The Philippians would immediately recognize where he's going. He's kind of taking part of their personal experience, and he's going to give them this little parallel. Philippi was a Roman colony. Now, it's not all that close to Rome, but there was a war earlier, and between some generals and Caesar, and the little town of Philippi decided, we're going to go with Caesar, and Caesar won, and so Rome made them an official colony. And to have citizenship was like, whoa. I mean, there were privileges, the Roman army, the Roman, all the aqueducts, everything that came with being a Roman citizen, Philippi really felt like, wow. But there was also responsibility of being a Roman citizen. You paid taxes to Caesar, there's certain laws that you kept, there was a certain way that you would be aligned. And so this word, really what he's saying is, here's what God expects. At all cost, literally, live like a citizen of the kingdom of God. He said, you're getting pressured. There's persecution. He's going to tell us in just a minute, you're experiencing the same conflict, the same persecution, the same difficulties, both within and without, that I am. Here's what you got to do. You need to be one of those Christians that actually lives like a Christian. And what the Apostle Paul was saying back then was, the problem with the Philippians is you're in danger of being Christians that don't live like Christians. Your behavior, your morality, your finances, your priorities, your family. You say you love Jesus, but your beliefs and your behavior is telling two different stories. And I don't know, when I grew up, when your beliefs said this and your behavior said this, we called it hypocrisy. And what God wants is, you know, we're never going to be 100% aligned, but what he wants is integration. He wants alignment, not perfection. The alignment between what I say and how I live. The alignment where my words, my life, my energy, and my money align with what I say I believe. And when they don't, it's not that I'm all terrible person. I ask God to forgive me, and I'm honest and vulnerable about I'm still on the journey. And what Paul is saying is, this is what God expects. And then the very next line, you can imagine them thinking, well, how would you ever know for sure whether you're a Christian who's living like a Christian, whether you really are kind of a kingdom citizen living consistently? Well, in the very next verses, he explains. He says, what does it look like, this consistent conduct? Then whenever I come and see you, or only hear about you in my absence, I'll know that you stand firm in one spirit, contending as one man for the faith of the gospel, without being frightened in any way by those who oppose you. And this will be a sign to them that they will be destroyed, but that you will be saved, and that by God. In essence, he says, okay, now, if I die, I'm not going to get to see you again. If I live and I'm released, I'm going to come see you again. But whether I see you again or don't see you again, let me give you three specific ways that God measures whether you're living a consistent life, a life that's aligned with his purposes and his will.
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0: Now, I'd like you to circle three words, and I tried to make it as easy as possible. You notice they're in bold, right? Okay? I want you to circle. He says, the first thing is that you're standing firm, and then underline in one spirit. He said, and I'll explain it in just a minute. You're standing firm in a culture that is against you. But notice you're doing it in unity, in one spirit. You're together on this. Second, circle the word contending as one man. Literally, it's one-souled. You're in this together, but you're contending for the faith. Put a box around the word faith. This isn't private faith. He says, you're contending, you're striving, you're in mortal combat. The word was used for gladiators going arm in arm and fighting against other people. You are contending for the truth, the doctrine, the reality that Jesus is God, that the second person of the Trinity became a man, that he rose from the dead. These narrow, absolute crazy claims based on his resurrection and his teaching, that he said the word of God is true, that the Old Testament is true, that what I have shared with you, Paul is saying, what was written in the prophets, the law, and the Psalms, and then predicting what the New Testament writers, he's saying, I want you to contend, to battle for the faith. And then third, he says, don't be frightened. Do it without being frightened. Don't let it frighten you to where you shrink back and become sort of the secret agent Christian. He said eternity is on the line. People's lives, people's souls. People don't have to believe the right thing, but the consequences and the pain of what happens when people turn away from God are devastating. And so he says those are the three ways that you'll know that you're standing firm, that you're living the life, that you have a consistent conduct. And then he says, when you do that, it'll be a sign. Literally, it's a token. It'll be a proof. And after I explain these, I'll tell you why it's a sign and how it demonstrates the future of those who oppose you and how it also demonstrates your future because of your commitment and boldness. Let's go through these three words. It says, stand firm. Literally, don't give up. Don't give up. Anybody here ever get discouraged and feel like, I mean, I don't have any biblical grounds, but the world says, you shouldn't be this unhappy in this marriage this long. I think I'll give up. All the other salespeople are padding their reports. I'm going to give up. You know I should take a stand here in the hospital about this issue about life, but I might lose my job and I'm afraid. I think I'll give up. You got to hang tough in tough times. It's in the difficulty, it's in the pain. You have to lean in when it's hard. At the end of the day, it always revolves around this one issue. Do you believe and trust God? Are you willing to, by faith, set some boundaries and say, I'm going to have consistent conduct. I'm going to live by God's grace and by his power in the community of people like a Christian. Because see, when you do that, that's when you're light. That's when we're light. That's when we're salt. That's when we make a difference. In fact, this first word is about really our behavior. The second word, contending for the faith, it's about our beliefs. It's about standing up for what we believe. It's battling, but winsomely, lovingly, you know, not angry, but it's saying that there's certain things that are true. I was praying this morning and I was thinking about this and I thought of, I get to do in one of the most progressive areas in all the United States with a group of people that are willing to take a stand and do it lovingly, and then not only pair the truth, but pair the truth with acts of love and compassion and kindness. Let me just tell you something. We did something on culture shock that I actually taught here, and we talked about life, abortion, human sexuality, politics. What does the Bible actually say? And how do we stop bringing heat but bring light? And then you all gave me the opportunity to go around the country and take multiple pastors and churches to say, we're going to contend for the faith. Those are very unpopular things, but shared lovingly, life matters. God's not confused about men. He's not confused about women. He's not confused about marriage. And when we violate and when the culture pushes us where we shrink back, the consequences and the pain. I can't tell you how many people I've counseled out of the lifestyle, in the lifestyle, that are suicidal and hurting and difficult. And there's all this stuff out there that says our rights and stuff like that. And I meet the people in the pain and the struggle. I had a guy just recently, just a month or so ago, and he waited till quite a while, a Saturday night service, and said, am I welcome here? I said, what do you mean? Of course you're welcome here. He goes, well, I'm gay. I said, now is that a behavior or an identity? And he looked at me like, what do you mean? I said, we have people that have temptations for affairs, pornography, lying, stealing. This is a church filled with people that have all kind of issues. Gay is not your identity. There's absolutely zero proof, scientific evidence that you're born this way. You have some sexual confusion and you're attracted to the same sex. We have people in our church that are highly attracted to the opposite sex and have lots of problems. So you are as welcome as all the other liars, affairs, fornicators, and cheaters that go to our church. But we're on a journey together. God will speak to you. He'll change your thinking and your life from the inside out, and you'll make progress, and you'll probably mess up some, just like everyone else here. But to say that in many places around the country, you get fired or picketed. Everyone believes certain things and are staking your life on it. And the more politically correct things are happening and the pressure comes, here's the last thing. Not only is our behavior, not only is our beliefs, but we got to be bold. What's the last word? Don't give up. Second, don't give in. Churches all across America, Bible churches all across America, whole denominations are giving in and changing their doctrine. Well, you know, it's pretty unpopular to believe what Jesus actually said, so we're just going to change it on the most controversial issues of our day. But we're not going to give up, we're not going to give in, and we're not going to shrink back. This is about being bold. Here's a question I would ask all of you. Does everyone, in a positive, winsome way, know that you're a follower of Christ? Do they know it? Are you bold? I don't mean wearing it on your sleeve. You know, please don't put a Praise the Lord sticker on the back of your car. It's not enough to say this is the truth. It's got to be the truth captured in love and demonstrated. Here's my question. How are you doing? This is normal Christianity. God expects us to not give up, not give in, not shrink back. You got it?
2: At this point, you should be saying, maybe.
0: No, that's what your body language tells me. Intellectually, I would say 98% of all the people in this room say, you know, Chip's a little hyper, but that's Chip. I don't have a whole lot that I would disagree with what he just said. But when he started playing it out of what it would look like in my life, I'm not so sure that I have a consistent conduct. I'm not so sure that I'm not more worried about being a citizen of the United States that is more comfortable and more happy and doesn't create waves, that I am a kingdom citizen of God. That when I get and realize that this little thing that we call time is running out, and I was made for this big thing called eternity. And when you live that kind of life, yeah, you'll probably have a little more pressure, a little bit more suffering, and a lot more joy, and a lot more love, and a lot more impact.
2: And God will use you as a catalyst to transform your neighborhood, your coffee shop, your workplace, your sport team that you coach. And boldly, yes, I'm a follower of Christ. We love people. Yes, we believe certain things that are unpopular in this day. Would you be willing to say, Lord, would you speak to me about, is my belief and my behavior telling the same story? And not sort of like I'm a terrible person at all, but just where the Lord would show you, and it might be your behavior, it might be your belief, your thinking, I need to check that out. Or maybe it's your boldness. And ask God to make you an agent of life and change.
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0: As we wrap up today's teaching, I'm not sure that there is a portion of this entire series that has more real application to today's believers than this section. Because I think that over time, more and more, especially for those of us that live in the United States and have a Western mindset and have been bombarded literally by years and years and years of the prosperity gospel, we just unconsciously and sometimes very consciously expect if we do certain things, we pray, we live a good life, we're generous with people, you know, we give our money, that God literally has made a commitment that our life is going to work out great, that we're going to be happy, that if we're generous with our money, we're going to be financially well off. On and on and on it goes. And yet the Bible talks about you have been called for this purpose, not only to believe in him, but also to suffer for his sake. And the reality of history is those 12 disciples were very faithful and they did exactly God's will. And yet 11 of them were martyred and one got stuck on a rock to write the book of Revelation. I want you to know that if your expectations are not in alignment with what the Bible actually teaches, it's so easy to get disillusioned with God. And the fact is you're disillusioned with a promise that he never made. Let me encourage you to open your hands, and if you feel disappointed with God or angry at God or resentful or somehow thinking, I've done these certain things, you owe me, could you just pause and say, Lord, you have given me life. You've prepared heaven. You didn't promise to take away problems. You promised to be with me through them. God, I want to thank you, and would you help me? Would you wash over my heart and my mind? Would you realign my expectations with your word? And what I will tell you, that will change your attitude. You have a heavenly Father who sees you as his precious child, but that doesn't mean that everything's going to be great. It means he's a good God in the midst of a fallen world that will never leave you or forsake you. Hang tough.
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5: Did you hear the story about the 93-year-old lady who was arrested but committed no crime? 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Her granddaughter wrote a thank you note to the police department. Thank you so much for arresting my grandmother on her birthday. Her health is failing, and she wanted to be arrested before it was too late. Now, that's kind of weird, but then that happened to Jesus. An innocent man executed for somebody else's sin, yours and mine. As it were, we were on his bucket list. I'm Steve Brown. You think about that. 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

Chris Tomlin here on Joy Radio, wherever you are, with Holy Forever. It's Holly Taylor. Happy Thursday. Weekend, one more big sleep, then it'll be Friday. I'm looking forward to it. 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Your keyword is Genesis. So G-E-N-E-S-I-S. Genesis, as in the beginning, God created the heavens and the earth. So you've got 1 hour starting now to go to our website, input that keyword as your next entry. Again, the keyword is Genesis.

0: listening to Joy Radio wherever you are. We had a keyword. Now time for the keywords from the good book. We're going to take a look at your verse for today. Isaiah 54, 14a from an ESV. It says, "In righteousness you shall be established. You shall be far from oppression, for you shall not fear."
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0: Megan Wood, I Believe in You on Joy Radio, wherever you are. It's Holly Taylor, and we haven't done this for a while. We haven't read a funny church sign. If you see any during your travels, make sure you send them my way. You can text them or even text a picture of the sign when it's safe to do so. 905-338-1250. But this one made me smile. It's a little cheeky. It's from Greater Fellowship Baptist Church. It says, "How do we make holy water? We boil the hell out of it." Oh, goodness. That church, that sign person specifically, has a cheeky sense of humor.
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2: On the 401 eastbound collector ramp to the 427, a right lane and shoulder is blocked off as we deal with a crash, and it looks like we still have a closure. 427 northbound at Dixon Road, all lanes are blocked. And then southbound, we just have a left lane blocked off. Also, a spill cleanup on the 401 westbound on ramp at Westney Road and Ajax, all lanes are closed. And then there's also two right lanes and a right shoulder blocked. And southbound, Don Mills Road at the Don Valley Parkway, there's a right lane blocked with a stall. And actually, northbound at Dixie Road is closed from Northampton Street. Southbound at Dixie Road is closed at North Cliff for a crash. 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With the latest traffic, I'm Antonia Altadonte.
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It's Synced is real with today, tomorrow, and forever on Joy Radio, wherever you are. And tomorrow, we've got some new music for you. You can always tell we're amping up for the fall and just all the new releases coming out from the labels. And so for EPs and albums, we've got Mosaic, MSC. And then for singles, I feel like every time I check this list, it just keeps growing. Josiah Queen releasing Sundays. That will be tomorrow on Friday. And Wilson with Who I Am to You, Evan Kraft and Andy Rivero with Verde. And what else? Tim Timmons, a Canadian, was living in the East Coast, now in Nashville, with his single Between.

0: Crowder featuring Riley Clemens with I'm Leaning on You on Joy Radio. Hilarious story about a wedding crasher. And I know you might be thinking, oh, who would show up to a wedding uninvited? Well, in this case, for this Oklahoma couple, it wasn't a person. It was an animal. They had a beautiful outdoor ceremony on the beach. It was a dream ceremony. Beautiful. During the middle of the ceremony, a very extra special guest walked up right into that front stage to the altar, looking at the flowers to snack on, while bride and groom, Estella and Gavin, were there trying to focus on each other and say, I do. And so they said, don't, as a deer got very curious about how those flowers would taste. So a funny wildlife wedding crasher moment for sure, one for the books. And a beautiful memory for this newlywed couple because, yeah, they even got some pictures with the deer in the background.
1: Admitting our failures can often feel like standing underneath a glaring spotlight. It's uncomfortable to admit our need for forgiveness, momentarily laying bare our flaws. Yet the reality is we all make mistakes and we all cause pain to others at times. Taking ownership of our actions and seeking reconciliation are hallmarks of Christian maturity. Confession is not a one-and-done activity at the moment of salvation. It's a lifelong practice. As we lift our gaze from our imperfections to the one who sacrificed his life for our freedom, we open ourselves to his redeeming love by confessing where we've strayed from his presence. In this act, our pride shatters, paving the way for healing and growth. Pause to ponder. Today, ask God to shine his light on areas of your life where regret and shame are lingering, and then receive his forgiveness and freedom.
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0: This is Good Company on Joy Radio, wherever you are. I'm Holly Taylor, and thank you for joining me this Thursday. I got another prayer for you as we get ready to send our kids back to school. Depending on the school, the age, the grade, some might already be headed back to school, and some not starting until the 8th of September. Again, depending on the district as well. But this one is about the knowledge for good. We're going to pray Proverbs 9:10 over them. Father, as my child grows in knowledge, help them use it to serve others and honor you. May everything they learn point them back to you.
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2: 427 northbound is closed off at the 401 for crash cleanup at Dixon Road. And it looks like a left lane is also blocked on the southbound side of 427 at Dixon. Westbound at Eglinton's Ramp 2, 427 northbound is also closed. You will want to use northbound Highway 27 east of the 427 to Rexdale Boulevard to get on to 427 northbound. And then we're still dealing with a spill cleanup on the 401 westbound at West Knee Road in Ajax. Two right lanes and a shoulder are blocked. The ramp is actually fully closed off. 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With the latest traffic, I'm Antonia Altavante.
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Leanna Crawford with Thank God here on Good Company. It's Holly Taylor, and today is National Thoughtful Day, which I like. I mean, I know that we should be thoughtful every day, but when there's a day where collectively we can pool our efforts and just bring a lot of joy to other people just by being thoughtful, I think that's a really cool way of making a positive impact. So this could be essentially just thinking of somebody else before you and doing something kind. So maybe you had a chance to go to an orchard somewhere, get some fresh peaches. Being thoughtful is thinking of someone and maybe giving them some of those fresh peaches or some flowers, maybe surprising somebody with a new book or dropping off a coffee. Even just picking up the phone and calling, saying, hey, I'm thinking of you today. So, how can you observe today's National Thoughtful Day? Text in 905-338-1250. Maybe there's just someone who's just the most thoughtful person. They're in your life. They're a huge blessing, and you want to give them a shout out. Today's your day to do so.

0: We're getting our thoughtfulness on today here on Joy Radio. It's Holly Taylor, and there's different ways that we can observe this National Thoughtful Day. Basically, just thinking of someone ahead of you. Someone pops into your mind, pick up the phone, give them a call. That's what Stacy said she was going to do today. She says, when I think of thoughtfulness, I think of making time to connect with people. So on my way home from work today, I am going to be calling my cousin. Haven't talked to her for a few months now. Just want her to know I'm thinking of her. So that's what Stacy is going to be doing today. This one is from Bonnie. She says, my cousin, looks like a lot of cousins are being super amazing today. She said her cousin over the weekend had dropped off some fresh fruit from their farm. It was super thoughtful, and she is enjoying the fruits of their labor. Best plums around. So yeah, that sounds amazing. Fresh fruit, sign me up. I need a cousin who has a farm. There are lots of ways for you to join us here on Joy Radio.
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0: Forrest Frank with Good Day on Good Company. It's time for a good story. I'm Holly Taylor, and this good story brought sight to a woman. For the first time ever, they have been able to do a simultaneous transplant of the complete human macula, along with the cornea, sclera, and connective tissue, from one patient to another. That is groundbreaking technology when it comes to sight and being able to help somebody see the world again. I am so curious as to what these kinds of discoveries will mean down the road. The patient was Elena, and she lost her sight due to a road incident. So it completely severed her optic nerve in her left eye. And so this, for her, has been such an amazing blessing. Can you imagine having sight, losing sight because of an accident, and then due to new technology and science and medical advancements, she now can see again? That is a good story for today.
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2: The 427 northbound is closed off at the 401 for a crash cleanup. We're dealing with a truck rollover at Dixon Road. And the southbound side of 427 is also dealing with a left lane blocked. West Bennett Eglinton's ramp to 427 northbound is closed. And expect heavy volume. We're also dealing with a spill cleanup on the 401 westbound at Westy Road and Ajax. Two right lanes are blocked and the westbound ramp is fully closed at Westy. There's also a crash now, QEW westbound at Royal Windsor Drive in Oakville. A left shoulder lane is closed. 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With the latest traffic, I'm Antonia Altabonte.
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You're listening to Good Company on Joy Radio, wherever you are. It's Holly Taylor, and it's hard to believe that next week is already September. The year's flying by. So we'll talk about some of those fun summer activities in a moment. 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It's called Living Joyfully, because that, as you know, is really something we strive to do, is to live joyfully no matter the circumstances. And so for this, you want to make sure that you have a little extra dose of encouragement in your inbox. Sometimes giveaways or stories or music. 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

0: Sunglasses.
1: Stacey Nesbitt with Sunglasses on Good Company. This is a fun summer song, isn't it? And she is from the GTA. Some local talent, that's for sure. So while we have our sunglasses, we're viewing the world through God's lenses. What are some of the fun things you and your family can do? Sometimes it can be overwhelming putting together that bucket list, but you can actually divide it into a couple of categories. And then that way, you can focus on the areas that you really value more. So maybe you want to do more nostalgic type activities, or maybe you just want to spend a summer relaxing. Pick the theme and base your activities around that. Now, some of them will overlap, like relaxing and great outdoors. Yeah, those can absolutely go hand in hand. Going to a beach is outdoor activity, but also if you are just lounging and enjoying the sun and your toes squeezing the sand between each other, you're relaxing. So nostalgic is a category to build activities around. Spontaneity, so just because. Maybe that's going into your garage and pulling out the old chalk your kids used to use and drawing a picture yourself on your driveway or the sidewalk. Food, so you can have a whole list of different restaurants to check out or different foods to make. So there's lots of ways to tackle that summer checklist.
2: When the child of Elijah's friend died, the prophet prayed for the boy. And God listened to Elijah's prayer. Elijah picked the boy up, carried him downstairs from the loft, and gave him to his mother. "Here's your son," said Elijah, "alive." This is Max Lucado. The power of praying it through. Elijah believed it. Jesus taught it. He told his followers that it was necessary for them to pray consistently and never quit. Take the dead and dying portions of your life, the vigor that has faded, the faith that has dwindled, and lay them before the Lord. And next to them, place our society, which seems sicker day by day. The theologian Samuel Taylor Coleridge called prayer the greatest achievement of the Christian's warfare upon earth. If you want to take your stand against the enemy, then hit your knees.
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0: Hey, he has a new song coming out tomorrow on digital platforms. It's Josiah Queen with his radio single, My Promised Land. That was a huge success when it first came out. Still a very encouraging song today. I'm Holly Taylor here for Joy Radio. And sometimes we want to have a mindset of self-discipline so we can achieve certain things. But how do we do this? All right. 7 tips from the experts, all right, from Harvard specifically. So see discipline as a skill, not a personality trait. That way you feel empowered and like, hey, I can learn this skill. Okay, 2, focus on progress, not perfection. So for all of you perfectionists out there, present company included, just do it. Keep moving forward. 3, take responsibility for your choices. Also, choose action over mood. That can be a tough one. Train yourself to start immediately. Don't wait till tomorrow. We're not guaranteed tomorrow. And surround yourself with discipline signals, which means keeping your workplace and space clean. Have your goals visibly on the wall and have your tools ready. And the last one is to reflect daily to strengthen awareness. So this could be at the end of each night, reflecting on what you did throughout the day. That can actually help sharpen your discipline, strengthen your identity, and keeps you aligned with your values and goals, which also works really well to have some scripture. Read that, journal, reflect, you'll become more disciplined. On that note, have an incredible rest of your Thursday. Can't wait to kick off the weekend with you tomorrow here on Good Company.
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2: Keep in mind, 427 northbound is closed off at the 401 as we deal with a crash cleanup at Dixon Road. And on the southbound side of 427, there's also a left lane blocked off at Dixon. Westbound at Eglinton's ramp to 427 northbound is closed off. And then it looks like we're now dealing with a crash 401 westbound express at Allen Road. A right lane is blocked. Also, we're still dealing with the spill cleanup on the 401 westbound at Westney Road. We have 2 right lanes blocked. And the Westney on-ramp is also closed off. It also looks like eastbound on the Gardner beyond Lower Jarvis Street, there's now a stall in the right shoulder. Fiji Airways sale is on now. 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With the latest traffic, I'm Antonia Altabonte.
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1: Welcome to Key Life. I'm Matthew Porter, executive producer for Key Life. All this week, we've been enjoying a sermon from Steve called What God Hates, a message given nearly 38 years ago and based on Matthew 23. So far, Jesus has called out obstructors of life, crushers of joy, dichotomizers of divinity, and magnifiers of superficiality. But there are yet three more types of person on that list, and we'll meet those folks today. And if you're enjoying this series, you can thank the supporters of The Vault Project. Over the last several years, we've been busy digitizing hundreds of these timeless messages of grace, and now they're available at keylife.org/vault. We're adding more content every month, so there's always something new. And by new, I mean old. More about The Vault later, but for right now, let's sit back and enjoy the conclusion of the sermon called What God Hates. Here's Steve.
2: And then, fifthly, you ought to be careful. And incidentally, this is coming over real strong because Jesus made it strong. Next week, we're going to look at his lament over Jerusalem. And we're going to see that these words of woe, and there's seven of them, were pronounced with great pathos and great compassion. But nevertheless, they are very strong. Note that God also hates emphasizers of externals. Matthew 23, 25 through 26. Woe to you, scribes and Pharisees, hypocrites, for you cleanse the outside of the cup and the dish, but inside they're full of extortion and self-indulgence. When I was in Detroit, I was speaking with John Powell. We were both the speakers at this conference, and he told a story about a king. I know I'm over. All of you who had those watches that went off, doesn't mean a thing. Just, I'm not going to go too long. I'm going to talk even faster, but stay with me. We were talking about a king that didn't have any heirs. And it didn't look like there were going to be any heirs, so he sent his servants out throughout the whole kingdom to find out somebody who could be king, who was without guile, who had compassion on the people. And they found one young man, and they told him what it was about and invited him for an audience with the king. He went out and took all of his savings, and he bought the proper attire for being in court before the king. And then he made his way to the castle, and on the way there was a beggar on the side of the road, and the beggar cried out for mercy. The young man felt so sorry for the beggar that he took off his new clothes and he gave his clothes to the beggar and then took the beggar's rags and made his way to the castle. When he got to the castle, the servants didn't even want to let him in because he certainly was not attired as one ought to be attired if one is going to stand before the throne. But nevertheless, they finally let him in. And when he got into the throne room, he looked up at the king and said, You were the beggar. And the king said, That's true. And there was no other way that I could discern your heart. Folks, I know people who do everything right religiously and who are dark as sin inside. I know people who say the liturgy, who say all the religious and spiritual things, and they are so far from the kingdom of God that you can't believe it. I know people who really mess it up on the outside, and inside they have a heart for God like David. Who really try but blow it every time, but inside they love God. And I want you to know God loves them, and he hates people who put it on the outside when it's not on the inside. I'll give you a principle. The religious things...

You're like whitewashed tombs, which indeed appear beautiful outwardly, but inside are full of dead men's bones and all uncleanness. Even so, you also outwardly appear righteous to men, but inside you are full of hypocrisy and lawlessness. Let me tell you what's going on here. The law said that if you touched anything that was dead or anything that had to do with the dead, you became unclean. So every spring, the tombs were painted white, whitewashed, so they would stand out. So if you were a pious religious person, you could avoid those tombs, not touch them, and thereby become unclean. As Jesus was teaching, and he's a friend of mine, I know how it happened, he looked over and he saw a whitewashed tomb, and he thought to himself, that is a perfect illustration. He's saying, you have this signpost that says, I'm God's, but inside, you're really not. Let me illustrate. When I was down, and incidentally, I lost my voice in Detroit, and it's about to happen again. When we were down on Cape Cod, I got the elders of the church to buy a carillon for the church. And I put a major sound system in the belfry of the church and turned that sucker up. The people were hearing it on their teeth throughout the village on Cape Cod. One man came banging on our door and said, I am so expletive deleted about those bells. Every time I sit down to eat, I hear those expletive deleted bells. Would you do something about it? Now, we played them every day at 12 and 6, but the day he came by, I played them also at 10 o'clock that night. One day at 12, I turned those things up. You could hear them down on the beach on Cape Cod. And two guys, as soon as I turned them off, came walking into the front of the church. Little jewel of a Cape Cod white, the kind you see on postcards, kind of church was the kind of church it was. They came walking into the church, both of them drunk. And one of them began to cry, and he said, I don't even know why I'm here. He said, I heard the bells, and I came. I reached out to them and told them about Christ. Both of them ended up bowing their heads and receiving Christ into their lives. What if I had said, you guys can't do that. You're getting sand on a carpet. Have you no more respect for God than to come into this church drunk? Who do you think you are? What if I had done that? I'll tell you what I would have done. I would have advertised in the belfry something that was not in the church. I would have advertised in the belfry something that was not in the church. And ladies and gentlemen, we do that all the time. I want you to know that that the church is a sign. We're going to have people who have AIDS coming to this place. What are we going to do in our nursery when AIDS babies come? How are we going to deal with that? The elders are talking about it now, and we don't have any option because we're advertising we're loving people. We better show it because God hates it when we don't. We're advertising that we care. We have people who come to this church that aren't very beautiful. What would she do about that? I tell you, we better make sure that what's going on in the church is what we advertise on the belfry. Because when we don't reach out. And throughout history, for instance, whenever there's been a plague, and AIDS is like that, whenever there's been a plague, the Christians have been the ones to go out and to make the difference because the pagans don't want to touch them. But we advertise something in the belfry, we better have it in the church. Because when we don't, God hates it. And then one final point, and very quickly. You ought to be careful because God not only hates obstructors of life, crushers of joy, dichotomizers of God, magnifiers of superficialities, emphasizers of externals, and changers of signs. God also hates deniers of truth. And I'm not going to take the time to read it, but Matthew 23, 29 through 36, that long passage where they say, you kill the prophets. And Jesus said, I'm going to send some wise men and some scribes to you, and you're going to do the same thing to them. You're going to hang them on crosses and scourge them and make fun of them. That's heavy. You know what Jesus is saying? He's saying that God speaks, and when God speaks, he often speaks through a person, and you better have respect for that person. My mother said, when all the television evangelists were doing their bad thing, she said, now, son, I don't want you saying bad stuff about them. I don't want you making fun of them. And I have a couple of times, because I'm not perfect, mother. But she made a point. She said, I want you to be like Mr. Graham. I don't want you to go out and criticize everybody. What's she saying? She's saying you've got to be very careful because God's truth comes through imperfect people sometimes. You've got to be careful you don't kill them. But behind that is the rejection of the truth. Harry Reeder was here this week, and he was at a Bible study I was teaching. And Harry said he had noticed that whenever something bad happens in our society, we look to the wrong place. AIDS, for instance. And he said, I'm not saying AIDS is a judgment on bad people, but it has something to do with God. And instead of looking to God and saying, what is this all about? We look for a vaccine. Our values are falling apart in our society. Instead of saying anything about God, we try to write a new curriculum. I mean, we have dishonesty rampant every place. What do? We try to get a new politician. Instead of looking to God. God is shouting at us. He's saying, listen, listen. And when we ignore it, God hates that sort of thing. When we ignore it, God hates that sort of thing. That's George Stiedelbauer,
who's a friend of mine up in Boca,

0: tells a story about a man who was going ice fishing, and he went out and cut a hole in the ice and was about to drop his line in, and a voice said, "There are no fish in that hole." So he moved over about 10 yards, cut another hole, and a voice came and said, "There are no fish in that hole." So he went another place and he cut another hole, get ready to drop his line, and a voice and echo said, "There are no fish in that hole." And he looked up at the sky and said, "Are you God?" The voice said, "No, I'm the rink announcer." If you think about that a minute, it'll hit you. We're like that. God's voice is very clear. If you want to hear him, you will. If you want to follow him, you'll know. If you want to be his servant, he will allow you to be his servant. But you can't ignore the truth as it's spoken either through his servants or directly through his word or to your heart, because that's one of the things that will tip God off. God's never had a generation without a witness to his truth. Jesus says that those witnesses are often killed and mocked and persecuted and ignored. People don't like to hear the truth. Listen to me, I've been a witness to his truth this morning. We are in the 20th century and we don't kill witnesses to truth anymore. We just say that's nice and we ignore it. But it's the same thing. You think about that. Amen.
1: 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That's V-A-U-L-T. 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That's when they'll address this question, among others: when is it okay to look for a new church? 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
1: I think if Moses lived in our day, he would have been called crazy, or to be called nuts, or all of the above. To turn his back on an unprecedented prestige by any standards. Why? For something better? No, so that he may suffer with a bunch of slaves. That's considered foolishness back then, it's considered foolishness today. Because here's what we'd have probably advised Moses. We'd have said, now, Moses, just play it safe until you get to the throne of Egypt. Because Moses, imagine what you can do, how much you can accomplish with that power. Wow. Don't waste this golden opportunity of becoming rich and famous.
2: 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Now, if you attended Vacation Bible School when you were a kid, you might be familiar with the life of Moses. But the depth of Moses' character goes way beyond a burning bush or plagues in Egypt, even the Ten Commandments. Moses is a real man following a real God by faith through real life. 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
1: Anyone who lived outside of the United States or even outside the West in general can testify to the fact, people such as myself, we can testify to the fact that there are a whole lot of choices in the West that you would not get in probably 90% of the world. I mean, choices about everything. And often when we have so many choices, it can be confusing. There is an old story that I read this week, in fact, about how not only confusing, but sometimes can be irritating when you have so many choices. And let me read to you part of that dialogue. And it's a dialogue between a former Prime Minister of England by the name of Asquith with a butler in the Rothschild mansion where he, back in the 19th century, was invited to come and spend a few days. And one afternoon, the butler was serving Prime Minister Asquith. And here's how the dialogue went. The butler asked, "Tea, coffee, or a piece of fruit, sir?" He said, "Tea, please." He said, "China, India, or Ceylon, sir?" asked the butler. He said, "China." "Lemon, milk, or cream, sir?" He said, "Milk, please." He said, "Jersey, Hartford, or Sherthorn, sir?" He said, "Just the milk that comes out of the cow." The reason some young people get into trouble is because they have never been trained to choose well. You see, all of life is made up of series of choices. You and I choosing all day long. Learning to choose wisely and learning to choose that which is good, learning to choose obedience to God, learning to choose that which is for our ultimate blessings, learning to choose that which is not fading and passing, learning to choose that which is lasting and everlasting can take time and sometimes a few stumbling along the way. Why is choosing wisely so important? Why is it so important for anybody at any age, for all of us? Listen carefully. Because our choices determine the quality of life. Our choices determine the circumstances. Because our choices can even determine our success or failure in life. Because our choices can mean either we're going to live a life of contentment or we're going to live a life of misery. In fact, contentment itself is a choice. Obedience to Christ is a choice. We choose whether we're going to walk by faith or not. We choose whether we're going to spend time with God or not. We choose whether we're going to be in prayer or not. We choose whether we feed upon the Word of God or not. We choose whether we're going to witness to Christ in our lives and in our surroundings and in our neighborhoods and our workplaces or not. We choose whether we live for Christ or live for self. We choose whether we place God first and foremost in our lives or somewhere down near the bottom. Life is a series of choices. In fact, I remember reading some time ago when John F. Kennedy was running for president, and a reporter kept harassing him and said, "Why do you choose to run for president?" Very simply, he said, "Because that's where the power is. That's where the power is." You see, today the scripture tells us about a man who did not run for office. He did not go after power, but power came to him. He had all the power at his disposal. He had unprecedented prestige. He had vast possessions, and yet he deliberately and decisively turned his back on all the power and all of the prestige and all of the wealth of that of Egypt. Turn with me, please, to Hebrews 11:25. By faith, Moses chose, here's that word again, chose to be mistreated along with the people of God rather than to enjoy the pleasure of sin for a short period of time. I think if Moses lived in our day, I am absolutely convinced he would have been called a fool. He would have been called eccentric. He would have been called crazy. He would have been called nuts or all of the above. For to turn his back on untold wealth, to turn his back on an unprecedented prestige by any standards. Why? For something better? No. So that he may suffer with a bunch of slaves. That's considered foolishness back then. It's considered foolishness today. Because here's what our logic, here's what we would have probably thought, and here's what we'd have probably advised Moses. We'd have said, "Now, Moses, just play it safe until you get to the throne of Egypt. When your grandpa died and you become the Pharaoh, just play it safe." Because Moses, imagine what you can do, how much you can accomplish with that power. Moses, just imagine how much you can help your people when you become the Pharaoh. Imagine, Moses, just how many people you can help with all this money. You've heard that before. Imagine. Think about your place in history, Moses. I mean, think about this. You could have a pyramid named after you. Wow. Our logic would have said to him, "Moses, don't waste your education. Don't waste your training. Don't waste your talent, Moses. Don't waste this golden opportunity of becoming rich and famous." How many of you agree that had Moses gone into that place of power, he could have done a lot of good? Yeah, of course he could. Of course he could. There was a little problem here. Just a little, well, it's a big problem. Big little problem. It was not God's ultimate plan for his life. Now, some of you here are probably in a situation where right now you're walking in a time of puzzlement in your life. Some of you here are probably in a situation where you're confused about what's going on and why you're going through the circumstances you're going through, and that most of them are really not out of your own doing. And there are some of you here probably right now thinking that I have something in my life that just does not make sense. Now, beloved, listen to me. If you have placed your life and your future and your family and your business in the hand of God, God will take you to the place where his plan is to be found. You have God's word on it. It is no doubt that Moses' parents believed that God had a special plan for his life. And so by faith, they risked their own life to have him. Moses was supposed to be aborted by a decree of Pharaoh. All Hebrew boys were supposed to be aborted as soon as they are born by a decree from Pharaoh. But by faith, his parents went through the birth. By faith, they hid him for 3 months. By faith, they placed the basket in the River Nile near Pharaoh's palace. By faith, they trusted that Pharaoh's daughter is going to come out at that time and she will take pity on the boy and then adopt the boy. By faith, they believed that God will protect their boy from the occultist paganism of Egypt. By faith, they entrusted their baby to God. Listen, like all parents, we all worry about our children. We all do, and that's a fact of life. But listen to me. Once you have instructed your children in the Word of God, once you have laid the foundation in their hearts and lives, you must trust them to God. By faith, Moses' mother, Jochebed, nursed her son for 5 years, and she got paid for it by Egyptian taxpayers. Isn't that great? And no doubt Moses' parents fed him upon the Word of God, upon the promise of God that was transmitted, which we've been seeing. That promise went from Abraham to Isaac to Jacob to Joseph and to Joseph's sons and then on and all the way down to Jochebed. No doubt she passed those promises of God. Yes, back yonder 400 years, God promised our forefather Abraham that he will take us out of the land of slavery, that he will take us to the promised land, and God will keep his word. And all of that was fed to him from the year 3 months to 5 years old. Here in Hebrews 11, 23 to 29, the author of the epistle to the Hebrews wants us to know one thing, and it is this, that faith in God and faith in God's plan for your life and faith in God's purpose in your life caused Moses to turn his back on prestige, to turn his back on pleasures, and to trust and believe in the promise of God. What was that prestige was like back then? Well, to be called the grandson of Pharaoh, even though he was adopted, was the most prestigious position in the entire world at that time. Listen, this was not just any palace of just another ruler. I mean, this was the wealthiest, the most cultured, the most advanced, and the most powerful country on the earth at the time. And so for 40 years, Moses was pampered. He was educated. He was trained. He was a powerful man in the palace. And as soon as he celebrated his 40th birthday, he had to make a choice. He came at a crossroad. This is a moment of decision. This is a moment of choice, clear choice. Will he become a Pharaoh and sits on the throne of Egypt? Or will he obey the purpose of God in his life and the plan of God in his life and liberate his people from slavery? Will he choose prestige, or will he fulfill God's purpose in his life? Will he choose power with man, or will he choose power with God? Will he choose the fading fame of this world, or will he choose the fabulous crown of righteousness in heaven? Which one will you choose? According to the world, and the world standards, it would have said this: Moses sacrificed everything for nothing. But let me tell you what God says. Moses sacrificed nothing for everything. Listen to me. Had Moses gone the other way, we may never heard of him. Well, you know, we've known him as one of the pharaohs, one of the many mummies that they keep picking up and digging out of Egypt, you know, and probably he would be an obscure one. Beloved, don't ever forget. Don't ever forget. God promised to honor those who honor him. I think the question that every one of us must ask ourselves, and you must ask yourself today, do we seek the honor of that society gives us, or do we seek the honor that God gives us? Let me warn you, If you say, I choose the honor that God gives, let me tell you that it comes with a price tag, that it is not cheap. To choose the honor that God gives never is cheap, because people will call you names. They may falsely accuse you. They may mock you and ridicule you. They may reject you and despise you. But the only prestige that is worth the word prestige is only the prestige that comes from the hand of God. Moses not only turned his back on wealth, prestige, and power, he turned his back on pleasures. The pleasures of the world can feed our egos. The pleasures of the world can satisfy our desires. The pleasures of the world can fulfill our appetites. Let's not kid ourselves. There's two things that you must know about the pleasures of the world. Number one, they're not lasting. They're fading fast. Never last. Verse 25 says, choosing rather to endure ill treatment with the people of God than to enjoy the passing pleasures of sin. In a society that values instant gratification, in a society that caters to instant gratification, in a society that exalts instant gratification, it is not easy to choose, let alone to teach the younger generation to choose that which is lasting and everlasting. Like Moses, who had a choice, every one of us have a choice. Like Moses, he could have obeyed or disobeyed God. We too have that choice. We know that it is much harder to have those things and then walk away from them than if you never had them. Now listen, it was easy for me to be in a walk of faith when I had a car that I pushed it more than I drove it. Oh yeah. You see, it's harder to walk by faith when God prospered you. It's harder to walk by faith. It's harder to turn your back on these things. And that's exactly what Moses did. Listen to me. To choose to sacrifice, to choose to give up comfort and ease, to choose to give up wealth and prestige, to choose to turn your back on power and plenty can be only called an act of faith. And only God can give you that. You cannot conjure it. You cannot do it by gritting your teeth and you're trying hard. God can give you the gift of faith. That can only be done by obedience, and God can give you that. It can only be done by trusting that doing what God wants you to do, not what you want to do, is immeasurably better in the long run. You know, when they discover King Tut's tomb, you might have seen it on television. I was privileged to see it in real life. Tut was 100 years after Moses or so, give or take a few years. And you just look at the fabulous amounts of gold that he took to the tomb with him. And it gives you an idea of the fabulous wealth that Moses turned his back on. King Tut wanted to hang on his riches, and he took all the gold with him to the tomb. But you know, and I know, it didn't do him any good. But Moses, by faith, he looked forward 1,500 years down the road that the Messiah will come and that God will fulfill his promise to his forefather Abraham. Moses chose to be faithful to God's plan and to God's vision for his life. He chose to be faithful to God's plan of salvation for humanity rather than a fleeting moment of pleasure. He chose to be an instrument of God's deliverance than a few pounds of gold and silver that he's going to leave behind anyway. Here's the truth. God's rewards are always better than the world's. Always. You can have God's word on it. God's rewards are always greater than the world's. God's rewards are always eternal and not temporal. Psalm 37:16 said, better is little of the righteous than the abundance of many a wicked. What choices do you make? What choices do you make? Are all of your choices focused on this life? Are all of your accumulations are here on earth? Are all of your choices having to do with playing it safe in this life and never take a risk for God? Are all of your choices having to do with fear of rejection and staying in your comfort zone? Are all of your choices having to do with this earthly life? Or are you storing up treasures in heaven? Jesus said, only in heaven the rust and the termites will not affect your treasure. And I'm going to tell you this story as I conclude. It's always been a great encouragement to me. I read it many years ago. There was this man from the Midwest. He and his wife served the Lord so faithfully for 40 solid years in Africa. He literally gave of himself completely and without reservation for Christ. And then he was coming home at the end of his ministry, at the end of his time, and he was on the boat from England to New York. On that same boat was President Wilson. He was returning from an overseas trip. And as they got to the New York harbor, there were crowds, hundreds, probably thousands of people welcoming the president back. Signs, welcome back, President Wilson. Music was playing, festivities. And as Mr. Morrison looked over, there was not a solitary person waiting for him to thank him for what he has done for Christ. Being a human being like all of us, he took it hard. He began to feel sorry for himself. And then he got on a train to head for Ohio. And as he was sitting there feeling, just not one person saying thank you, not one, he heard the voice of the Lord on the train. He said to him, "You're not home yet. You're not home yet." Father, we thank you that we're not home yet. It's only when we get home, well, we're here. Well done. And Father, I pray that you, in your mercy and in your grace, daily remind us that our citizenship is not here, that our home is yet to come. And that, Father, that is what life is all about. We thank you that this is a dress rehearsal and that we are on our way home. In Jesus' name, amen.
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1: Pride says, I don't need prayer because I can do it. So you are believing then an improper false teaching, improper theology saying, I can do it. Therefore, prayer isn't necessary. I will go on my strength and my way. That's disastrous. Right theology says, I believe what God says about prayer. Therefore, in everything, I must pray. And when I believe that, then that affects my behavior.

0: Well, thank you again for joining us at Live in the Light. My name is Craig Turnbull. I'm your host, and with me in studio is Pastor Robbie Simons. He's our teacher. But maybe you're here today and you're joining us for the very first time. We want to say a hearty welcome to you. But with Robbie in studio, I thought it'd be a great opportunity to ask, hey, Robbie, what is Live in the Light all about?
1: We're excited and we're thankful that God has allowed us to do what we have been able to do so far by His grace and His strength. And again, maybe we have some new listeners that just joined us recently, last couple of weeks. I want you to know that the passion behind Live in the Light is to see radical transformation through the revelation of God's truth. We just believe that the land that we live in is so starving for God's word. It's so in need of the truth and the only truth that can really transform lives, the gospel of Jesus Christ. The power of salvation. The theme verse for this ministry is found from Ephesians 5:8. For at one time you were darkness, but now you are light in the Lord. And listen to what God's word says. Walk then as children of light. That was one of the messages I heard that actually saved me. That's why this whole radio program is called Live in the Light, because God has taken me and us from darkness to light, and now we are desiring so much that others would be called to the same, both in salvation and in sanctification, to grow in Jesus Christ. So again, maybe you're listening and you're thankful, you are fired up, you agree with this mission and what we're desiring to do. You want to partner with us in prayer. That would mean so much, because we ultimately just want to do what God wants us to do. You would partner with us financially to allow us to continue to be on the radio at this time, maybe in other places as well. And just that if you're excited, we would love to know that you're excited. In fact, Craig, people can write in and let us know stuff too, right?
0: Yeah, absolutely. It's a good time to remind our folks of the website, which is liveinthelight.ca. C-A at the end. Live in the Light. Or you can phone us up at 1-844-22-LIGHT. That's 1-844-22-LIGHT. Well, today, God's truth takes us to prayer, and specifically Luke 18, and we'll be studying the persistence of prayer. And so as we have always prayed, we're praying that God would radically transform your life today through this passage. Here again is Pastor Robbie.
1: Because you believe in the power of fuel. You do. You know, if I don't do this, I'm not running. Why do you put prayer in your life? Because you believe in its power. Because you believe, if I don't do this, I'm not going to go very far for the things of Jesus Christ. It is that simple. See, this is what I'm learning. The battlefield is in the mind. The Bible teaches us the battlefield is here. This is where what I believe determines how I behave. And if you believe that you can do it on your own, pride says, I don't need prayer because I can do it. So you are believing then an improper false teaching, improper theology, saying, I can do it. Therefore, prayer isn't necessary. I will go on my strength and my way. That's disastrous. Right theology says, I believe what God says about prayer. Therefore, in everything, I must pray. And when I believe that, then that affects

feel like it, or even pray most of the time. All times. Praying at all times. Doesn't mean you're verbally or audibly praying. It means your life is about prayer. It's an atmosphere of prayer within your life. Colossians 4, continue steadfastly in prayer. I love that verse so much. And then our final one in 1 Thessalonians 5, pray without ceasing. It's kind of like, what part of this verse do we not get right now? You know what I'm saying? Like for me, I'll apply it to me. Robbie, what part of prayer without ceasing are you not understanding? And these are the commands in Scripture. Remember, God will never command from us what he's not willing to do in us. Okay? And this is the power of abiding. This is what the Lord wants to do. This is the belief by faith. I will not give up on prayer because of how much God says he will do through it. This takes us now to point number two. By faith, I will persevere in prayer. So I will not give up on prayer. I will persevere in prayer. And this is the parable now. So verse 2, Jesus said, in a certain city, there was a judge who neither feared God nor respected man. And there was a widow in that city who kept coming to him and saying, give me justice against my adversary. For a while he refused, but afterward he said to himself, though I neither fear God nor respect man, yet because this widow keeps bothering me, I will give her justice that she will not beat me down by her continual coming. Now, what's happening in this parable? I mean, it's a fascinating little story that we can easily, I think, misinterpret. But two things mainly are happening. We have an unjust judge. We have a judge who is not a fair man. And two times in three verses, the Bible tells us he neither fears God nor respects man. Again, unjust, unfair. He's in it for himself. Jesus is making this abundantly clear, this unjust judge, because he's going to contrast it with his perfect heavenly father. You have an unjust judge, now you have a widow. And the widow here, we're assuming she's very weak, she's poor. We know she's been wronged. It's important in the context of Scripture, we understand that widows were among the most defenseless in Jewish society. They were often oppressed. They were taken advantage of. They were often legal victims, as seen in our story right here. So when Jesus is explaining this parable, his listeners are totally picking up what he's putting down. And it's here then that we learn from the widow's life or her example what we're learning, what she was doing. We learn a couple of things. She was persistent. Again, this is the point of this parable. It says in verse 3, she kept coming to him. She kept coming to the judge. She would not stop asking. So notice her hope and her strategy was her persistence. She would not stop asking until she was vindicated. Notice it wasn't that she was friendly. It wasn't that she had some status. It wasn't that she knew someone. It was her persistence. It was her importunity that she was showing here that got the results that she desired. So she was persistent. She was also persevering. In verse 5, it says, yet because this widow keeps bothering me. Literally, that phrase bothering me is causing him trouble. In our day, we would say, this person is driving me crazy. This person's driving me nuts. They won't leave me alone. So I have a child at home who will remain unnamed at this point, all right? But I have one of my children who has taken up the habit of saying, can I, Dad? Can I, Dad? Can I, Dad? Can I, Dad? Can I, Dad? And just constantly asking me, he's constantly trying to start to learn. And if he keeps asking Dad, at some point, I'll just be like, if you stop asking me, you can just go do whatever, you know? So I got lots of issues as a parent. I'm trying to learn. I'm reading books, all that kind of stuff, right? I'm trying to grow as a father and stuff. But with this child, he'll come up and, Dad, can I, Dad? Can I, Dad? Can I, Dad? Can I? If you promise to not ask me again, then I might say yes to this right now. If you go over there and do, you know, again, lots of issues at home, all right? Lots of issues praying for God's grace. This reminds what's happening right here. I mean, this widow is coming upon this judge saying, give me justice, give me justice, give me justice, give me justice. Literally wearing him down. And the text says in verse 5, beating him down. Beating him down by her continual coming. He just can't take it anymore. You know that phrase, beat me down? Literally, it's hit me under the eye. It's a phrase for boxers when they give someone a black eye. You're like, well, how does that relate to this judge? Well, probably because she's not just following him around on the court scene. It's like everywhere he goes, she's like, give me justice, give me justice. She's like, stop following me. You're driving me crazy. And she's like, give me justice, give me justice. Well, you just did it. He's like, fine, justice. I can't take it anymore. And his reputation has been wounded. And she's beat him down with her continual persistence in prayer. And finally, he's like, enough, enough. If you promise you will not keep doing this,

0: then I will give you justice. Now, this becomes a fascinating little story that Jesus is sharing. And you're like, well, how does this relate to us then? Where's God in this and where are we in this? Well, let's first understand what the parable is saying and what the parable is not saying. I believe the parable is saying we are like the widow in the sense that we are defenseless and we need justice from someone beyond ourselves and we are so needy. But the parable is not saying, the parable is not saying that God is like this judge. In other words, our God is not someone who becomes worn out by our petitions. Our God is not an unjust and unfair man. He doesn't get fed up with us. No, no way. The truth is God delights in his children. He loves his children. He loves to bless you. He loves to hear from you. He loves to answer you as his child. So the reason then that this parable is so powerful is this. It's the contrast. If an unjust judge will vindicate, will give justice to this poor widow, how much more will a perfect heavenly father then respond to his children who cry to him day and night in the belief of powerful, persistent prayer? Loved ones, there's no question that in this parable, Jesus is saying to all of us, my child, I challenge you to keep praying. There's no question in this parable, Jesus is saying, I'm not done answering, therefore you're not done asking. Implicit within this parable, we are learning our Father requires persistent prayer. Implicit within this parable, we're learning our Father works within persistent, persevering prayer. He asks this from us, that we would not just pray for a day, but we would pray for a lifetime, beseeching him for what only he can bring. Ian Bounds comments on this fact of our God working through persistent prayer. He says this, there is no plea so efficacious, effective. There is no prayer so effective as importunate prayer, persistent prayer, and none to which God surrenders himself so fully and so freely. Ian Bounds' take on this parable is, man, God works through those in a way he doesn't work through any other type of prayer than the child of God who seeks God day and night and honestly wants to see what God will do. See, we're learning amazing things within this, how much God loves us, but how much he wants to hear from us at the same time. You know what's also implicit within this parable? And this is very important for us, is that our Father does not always answer prayer right away. And make sure you see that within this too. And that's very, very important. So see this truth then. See this truth. Here's the truth on prayer. Ready? The truth on prayer is if you give up, you miss out. I mean, that's one of our bottom lines for the day. If you give up on prayer, you miss out on life. If I give up, I miss out. That's what Jesus is saying here in part. Case in point is George Mueller. George Mueller was an amazing man of faith who lived in the 1800s, amazing man of prayer, running orphanages by faith. Listen to this. It says, in November 1844, George Mueller began to pray for the conversion of five individuals. Five individuals he prayed for every day, every day. 18 months passed before the first was converted. 5 years passed before the second was converted to the gospel of Jesus Christ. 6 years passed before the third was saved in Jesus Christ. 36 years later, he wrote that the other two sons of one of his good friends were still not saved by the gospel of Jesus Christ. And he wrote this, but I hope in God, I pray on and look for the answer. They are not converted yet, but they will be. In 1897, 52 years after he began to pray daily without interruption for these two men, they were finally saved in Jesus Christ. But listen, listen, after he had died. You just think about that. We get excited for praying for something for a week, right? And here he was, a man of prayer and faith, and the Lord required him literally at a point to pray until he died, and he would not see his prayer answered until he got to heaven. I mean, I thought about that story, and that's so challenging for so many of us because, well, we're not good at waiting. And I was thinking about the reunion in heaven, though, between Mueller. I mean, it's all God. It's all God's grace. There's nothing that humans can do to save themselves. It's believing what Christ has done. That's the power of the gospel. But still, there must be some sense in heaven in eternity. Mueller sees these two sons of his friend join, walk through the heavenly gates, and they recognize that God chose to use the prayers of this man that he would receive the life-saving grace of Jesus. I mean, it's just, that must be just an awesome moment. And Jesus gets all the glory. He gets all the glory. But that's the opportunity that we have right now to believe in this. If I give up, then I will miss out. I find this so powerful and helpful, right? We're learning here that, I mean, George Mueller, he had to wait, in some case, decades. The question I have then is, why does God sometimes delay in answering prayer? What are the purposes of God when he chooses not to answer our prayers in the timing that we would want? Three reasons for this too. Three reasons why God sometimes delays in answering prayer. Number one, he wants to see how serious we are. God will delay in answering prayer to find out, are we really serious for the things that we're asking? Is it just a momentary wish? Do we really mean this? Or is it really just something that we're just praying, but it's not really true within our hearts? How serious are we really about this prayer? Secondly, this is mind-boggling for me. The reason God will delay in answering prayer is because he wants us to spend time with him. Now, that messes with my mind in a good way, because this is the sovereign, holy, majestic God of the entire universe. But ready? This is a God that is jealous for our love. And it's not our kind of jealousy where we want what someone else has. This is a holy jealousy. God rightfully deserves all worship because he is perfect. Just think about that, though. He is jealous for your love. So at times, God will see us in our need and our dependence and our crying out and in our burdens. And we're looking to him, oh God help. And we're drawing so near to him. And for God, you got to look at it this way. We're so near to God in our crying, in our dependence. He says, I love this so much. If this prayer is answered right now, they might get what they want and they might leave and go back to the life where they're not dependent upon him. And it's just like, wow. Because the Lord knows the best place we could ever be is closest to him. But if we said a prayer and it's answered that day all the time, God would just be a vending machine. He would just be a store. We'd go, thanks, God, see ya. But in prayer, see, prayer is so much more than even the request. It's the life being transformed in Christ. So sometimes God will delay in answering a prayer because he loves the worship he's receiving from us as we draw close to him in it. That runs pretty deep. That's applying to a lot of people right now in this room. You got to think about these things too as we mature in Christ. Do I understand how all that works? I don't, but God does. Here's a third reason why God sometimes delays in answering prayers. He wants to see if we love him. Are we more concerned about the prayer itself? Or is God really our greatest treasure? Is he the prize that we are seeking? And remember this too, loved ones. Delays in answered prayer is not about changing God. It's about changing us. That's one of the things I'm learning so much in this prayer series. Again, I've never talked about prayer more, I think, or thought about prayer. My wife and I talking about prayer, leading us to pray together. It's just on my mind, obviously, all the time right now. And one of the things I'm learning, which is so beautiful to me, is that prayer is so much about my growth, my worship, my love for the Lord as I seek God for the things I believe are part of his will. I become transformed in the pursuit of loving my God through prayer. So much more than a list. It's a calling. It's a lifetime. It's a transformation within me as I persevere in prayer, as we persevere in prayer together as a church. So by faith, I say, I'm not giving up on prayer. By faith, I say, I'm going to persevere in prayer. And now this we believe. Here's the third thing from this parable. By faith, I will see the fruit of prayer. By faith, I will see justice. By faith, God will hear me and he will answer. Again, look now at verse 6. Verse 6. And the Lord said, hear what the unrighteous judge says. Here's the contrast. Here's the comparison. If the unrighteous judge gives justice, verse 7, and will not God? And will not God give justice to his elect who cry to him day and night? That's persistence. Will he delay long over them? I tell you, he will give justice to them speedily. Nevertheless, when the Son of Man comes, will he find faith on earth? Jesus is reinforcing what we've heard. If an unjust judge gives justice, how much more will the perfect, holy God? What kind of attention will this God give who cannot err? Give to those who cry, who look to him, who have faith in him. I love what verse 7 says. Will he delay long over them? And then in verse 8, when the Son of Man comes, will he find faith on earth? That's a question for us all. What Jesus means is, will the Son of Man find that his disciples have kept praying and not given up? Or will he find that they have lost heart and have given up? You see, now here's some theology. Okay, get this. This is where prayer and faith rise and fall together. You don't separate prayer from faith. Prayer asks, faith waits for the answer. Faith leads to prayer, and prayer leads to faith. Prayer and faith rise and fall together. Too many times we stand at the door knocking for the Lord, but we don't wait to hear the answer. I mean, growing up as a kid, I heard about some other kids who played this game called Nicky Nicky Nine Door. You know, some other kids did it, right? And apparently, you'd walk up to the door and you'd like ring the doorbell and run away before someone answered it, right? So, okay, I did. I can't lie. I did it, all right? I did it. And so what happens is you go up to the door, you ring the doorbell and you run away and they answer it and stuff. You know what we do as Christians a lot? We go up in our desire to pray and we go up and we ring the door, we knock. And then before we even let God in, we're running away in the other direction. Why? Something gets our attention. We're not serious about praying. We're not really about the Lord. And then we find ourselves off on the distance. But God is, he hears a knock on his door. At his time, he opens it. He opens the door and he's like, where'd you go? I was totally going to answer your prayer. My child, where'd you go? Think about how many times we've done that. Hey, God, can I? Can you do that? Hey, God, and all of a sudden we're off in the corner doing something in the world. And God is at the door saying, I'm here and I will answer. You might have to wait a little bit longer than you thought, but I will answer. I mean, this is the power of persistent prayer, to believe in the fruit of prayer. The powerful combination, this parable, notice, of persevering and promised answered prayer. God says, I'm going to hear my elect. That word elect, those he has chosen, those he has saved, his children, he loves you. He says, I'm not turning a deaf ear to those who cry to me day and night. These are promises he is making right now. He says, I will not delay. I will give justice speedily. Now, the word speedily, we have to understand our concept of time and God's concept of time are two vastly different things. Again, we're not so good at patience, generally speaking. Let's have honesty in church. Who here struggles being patient? Anyone? Great. And all of you, don't put your hand up, you're lying, right? All of us in some level struggle with patience. Remember, God's time is not like our time. Second Peter 3 says this, but do not overlook this one fact, beloved, that with the Lord one day is 1,000 years, and 1,000 years is one day. The Lord is not slow to fulfill his promise, as some count slowness, but is patient towards you, not wishing that any should perish, but all should reach repentance. See, you can't put your time frame on a sovereign, holy, awesome God. But we do. We're like, hey, God, I prayed. Come on, God. Come on, God. I'll tell you how to be God. And that's where the faith breaks down. The prayer asks, the faith waits. And what Jesus is saying here is, if you continue to ask and you are serious about this, justice will... Now, there's so many situations represented here right now to all who are listening that I can't begin to understand. And I don't have the answers for you other than what I know in this text. And the text says right now is, God will give justice in his time. God will answer speedily in his time. God will never, ever lead us to disappointment as we trust in him and cry to him day and night. That's the bottom line for what he is saying, that when he returns, remember the context, when the Son of Man comes, his return, when this this world is done, when all is ended and Jesus Christ gathers his church, that's when we will understand all these difficult situations. They will come together and God will not let us down even 1%. God will be served as a righteous, perfect, and holy judge, and Jesus Christ will take every child of his and love them and bless them. And not one of us will have one complaint as to the will of God upon our lives. But part of that faith is believing by prayer and praying until Jesus Christ returns. These are the promises that Jesus is making. If you pray, justice will come. If you not give up on prayer, you will see me come and you will see me deliver justice. But he says, again, the end of verse 8, so powerful to me. Look at what it says, the end of verse 8. Nevertheless, so he says, I've told this parable, I've taught this truth, persistent prayer works, I'm returning, I'm giving justice. But he says though, nevertheless, meaning even though I've said this truth, will the Son of Man find faith on earth when he returns? And what he means by that is, in the context of this parable, when I return, will I find my church as people waiting, watching, longing, loving, listening, praying? Will I find my church as a praying people longing for me? Nevertheless, will I find faith on earth when he returns? So think about it. What Jesus is saying right here, when he returns, he's looking for proof of his children. You say, where's the proof? According to Luke 18, 1 to 8, the proof is in the praying. We prove that we are children of God and we genuinely know Jesus Christ as we pray. See, Jesus Christ has saved us from our sins. You're here right now and you do not know the gospel of Jesus Christ. The gospel of Jesus Christ is the good news. What's the good news? The good news is that we were dead in sin, but Jesus Christ came to save us from our sin. The good news is we are in chains in sin and subject to wrath from God and under Satan's dominion. But in Jesus Christ, as we believe in him, we see he died for us on the cross. He has set us free. He has paid for our sins. So we are no longer blocked from God. We are brought together with God because of the love of Jesus Christ. You say, how do I receive Jesus Christ? You believe in him. You believe that he died for your sins. You run to him. You call to him. You pray to him. You ask him to make you new. You ask him to save you. You make him Lord. You love him. You say, Jesus, you are real and I need you to be my savior, to save me from my sins, that thereby now I will never die and be in fellowship with my God. This is the age of grace. And we pray in this age of grace that we might see more grace. That's why we have been saved, that we would pray for the Lord to work more and more, to shine his glory, to be used of him. That's our opportunity right now. That's the power. And Jesus says, when I return, will I find faith on earth? Will I find my church proving that they are my children by praying to the Father who is in heaven? That's the challenge. That's exciting. And that's, listen, that's the fruit of persistent prayer.
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2: When the child of Elijah's friend died, the prophet prayed for the boy. And God listened to Elijah's prayer. Elijah picked the boy up, carried him downstairs from the loft, and gave him to his mother. "Here's your son," said Elijah, "alive." This is Max Licato. The power of praying it through. Elijah believed it. Jesus taught it. He told his followers that it was necessary for them to pray consistently and never quit. Take the dead and dying portions of your life, the vigor that has faded, the faith that has dwindled, and lay them before the Lord. And next to them, place our society, which seems sicker day by day. The theologian Samuel Taylor Coleridge called prayer the greatest achievement of the Christian's warfare upon earth. If you want to take your stand against the enemy, then hit your knees.
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